0: data centers in the city. A proposal to build a bit mining data center was rejected by the city council last month after residents united in opposition to its construction. The facility was projected to use over 15 times the amount of electricity generated by the entire town of Lapine. The initiative is partly intended to raise awareness about the impact data centers have on water and electricity usage, generator runtimes, and the number of workers employed after they are built. Darren Ash, a representative of the petitioners, said they're not specifically against AI. It's about the impact that the data centers are having on our communities. And finally, work on a new single-lane roundabout will begin on Monday at Southeast 15th Street and Ferguson Road. The location is one of the city's most congested and risky intersections, and residents and city engineers say the work is long overdue. The roundabout is targeted to open on September 3rd, just as the new school year begins. Today's KPOV Daily Report was compiled by Pete Perry and voiced by Malcolm McRae.
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2: Last week, we had a variation on the classic Truth Teller and Liar logic puzzle. A group of 20 villagers is sitting in a circle. Each of them always lies or always tells the truth. You ask them whether the person next to them is a liar, and after they answer, you know how many truth tellers are in the circle. How many are there? The only way you can get enough information to solve the puzzle is if the villagers are alternating and each of them says that the one next to them is a liar. So the answer is 10 truth tellers. Our winner this week is Brett Yost, who listens to KPOV in Bend, Oregon. Come on and lay with me. Come on and lie to me. Tell me you love me. Say I'm your... For the new puzzle, send me a common three-word idiom about movement in the form of blank and blank. Change a T to a D, and both blanks become hairstyles. So again, I'm looking for a common three-word idiom about movement in the form of blank and blank. Change a T to a D, and both blanks become hairstyles. When you have an answer, send your name, your answer, and the station on which you hear the puzzle to puzzle@kpov.org. I'll select one winner from among any answers received by this Saturday. I'm just a boy with a new haircut, and that's a pretty nice haircut. This has been Pearl Stark with your Point Puzzle for the week of June 22nd. The Point Puzzle is produced at KPOV, High Desert Community Radio.
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I'm your host, Dawn Newton. 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That would be Instagram, Facebook, and X. KPOV Bend, you can find me there as well. Dawn Newton. Coming up on today's show, it's kind of a little business theme today here on Open Air. We're going to be talking with, Gavin McMahon. We're talking about his book, Story Business, Why Stories Rule the World and How They Can Reinvent Your Business. And it's not just your business. I mean, if you think about it, everything we do every day, even like since birth, our little babies had a little story for us, how they had trying to sell something, sell that they didn't want to take a nap, sell that they, can I borrow the car? How many stories do we sell each other, our partners in life, to not necessarily in a negative way, but to maybe get them to maybe buy into, which Gavin doesn't really like that word or that phrase, buying into. More like skin in the game when it comes to having somebody, I don't know, purchase your product, buy into the business, things like that. I think you know where we're going, but he's going to be here to talk about that, the story business, what he's seeing. I try to get him to tell me who's doing it right. I think he said IKEA, and then who's not doing it so well. He mentions a few names in the book, but he wouldn't say it on air. So we'll be talking with him here shortly. So if you're in the any, whether it's branding or business, product development, any of that, engineering, this book applies to anybody. And even I think it's great for our high school kids or even through college. It's kind of an interesting concept the way he presents it. We're also going to be talking with Charlie Wise. He is a head of global research and consulting for TransUnion. He's going to be here giving us the results of a study on how consumers are faring in today's credit market, as well as tips and advice on how to improve your credit. We're also going to be mixing in some music. Our friends, I wish they were in studio, but they're not. But they're going to be dropping some music for us and maybe giving us a little promo for their performance or their performance, their concert happening at Silver Moon Brewing on Friday, June 26th, the Chilling Alpine Adventure. Jesse's got a few words for us here that we'll be sprinkling throughout the show today, and then we'll be featuring their music as well. The Chilling Alpine Adventure at Silver Moon Brewing on Friday, 7 to 10 p.m., I believe. If weather permits, it'll be an outside show. If not, we'll take it indoors and still have a good time. And don't forget, KPOV is having their Beatles sing-along. It's our birthday. That's also happening Friday. You have a lot to choose from, so maybe you can hop from one to the other. We would all love your support. That's June 26, 7 to 10 as well, at the Commonwealth Pub on Century Drive. So we'll be promoting all of these events and more throughout this hour. So stay tuned when we come back. Gavin McMahon's going to join me talking about story business, why stories rule the world, and how they can reinvent your business. Stay tuned. We'll be right back.

0: Let's come together Friday, June 26th at the Commonwealth Pub at, not Abbey Road, but 30 Century Drive for the back by popular demand Beatles sing-along. Trivia, raffles, tribute to event founder Rick Miller. And yes, Juju Eyeball will perform along with other local artists. 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That's the Beatles sing-along, Friday, June 26th at the Commonwealth Pub in Bend.
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2: What is up? This is Jesse Ribordi from the Chilling Alpine Adventure. Thanks for listening to KPOV. We just want to let you know we will be playing a show at Silver Moon this Friday at 7:30 p.m. All ages welcome. We hope to see you there. Also, if the weather is right, we'll be playing the outdoor stage, but if it's not, we'll still be playing just inside.

0: Hey, welcome back, everyone. This is Open Air. I'm your host, Dawn Newton. You were just listening, Fern, from The Chilling Alpine Adventure, from their self-titled album, The Chilling Alpine Adventure. They'll be playing at the Silver Moon Brewing on Friday, June 26th. I believe doors open at 7. Show starts at 7:30. I would love to have them in studio. These guys are busy, so we just playing some music for them. Got a little sound bites from Jesse that we'll be hearing through the rest of the hour as well. But coming up, we're talking with Gavin McMahon. He's here to talk about his book, Story Business. And what's interesting, when you talk about a story and we think about, oh, we're going to tell stories, campfire, which is also cool too, by the way. But also, even if you think about it, everything we do throughout our day is a story. We're always telling a story, convincing, trying to talk somebody into something, selling something, getting people to listen, to pay attention. And how do you do that? How do you engage people, especially in a world of AI, especially in a world of handheld devices, social media, things where we really actually are disengaging from human connection and stories? We see things, we see sound bites, narratives, and that's kind of becoming not necessarily a great word anymore. All those times of things, gaslighting, all of that. But when it comes to stories, we really do want that connection. We really want that human piece. I notice when people are listening to podcasts these days, they really want to hear that authenticity. We want to hear from somebody that's similar to us. Take Open Air, for example. Whenever I come on air, I've got 55 minutes to keep you captivated. That's my goal. And to hopefully, throughout the hour, tell a story in some form or fashion, whether I'm interweaving music, the content, like today's a little business piece of it, just with the two interviews I'll be doing, and then interweaving our local two of the band members in the Chilling Alpine Adventure, our Bend residents. Shout out to Daniel and to Jordan, and we've got Jesse and we have Nick as well that are part of the band. But at the same time, I want to keep you captivated for 55 minutes. How am I going to do that? So hopefully I'm doing that right now. I'm going to keep you captivated with the information that I'm bringing to you and telling you a story, not just playing the interview cold, but telling you why this interview is important, trying to get your skin in the game, if you will. If you think about it, we do it all the time. We really do it all the time. So that human connection, the authenticity, really does matter. Story business, this can apply to any genre, any area of business, whether it's storytelling itself, product, when it comes to that, value, brand storytelling, sales storytelling, leadership, culture within a business. How do you get your employees, regardless of whether you have 2 or 5,000 or 50,000, how do you tell the story of the company that people want to be a part of? Because we all want purpose. We all have a story to tell. I have to convince people all the time they have a story to tell just to get them to come on air with me, because people don't think they do. Well, you do. And so Gavin's going to drive that home here from a business standpoint, but I think you'll get the gist of what he's talking about. And also, I have a copy of his book, Story Business. If you're interested, 541-322-0863, or you can email me at openair@kpov.org. Gavin McMahon, it's a pleasure to be speaking with you. We're talking today about your book, Story Business, Why Stories Rule the World and How They Can Reinvent Your Business. I appreciate this opportunity. Thank you.
1: Thank you. It's great to be here.
0: You know, one of the things that comes out, as far as from maybe a listener standpoint, I've read the book, love this work. It's pretty much what I do on radio and out of radio and in my other business as well. But to the consumer or the person listening, when we're talking about story business, are we talking about, for the consumer, a business telling a story to a consumer, or is this within the company, or is this both? Because when I think about a business doing a story, I think, well, don't they hire PR firms to sell their product? I think about like the Budweiser commercials that tell a great story that, you know, just hit the heart. So who is this really for?
1: Well, the answer, honestly, is all of the above. But I think if you look right now for books on storytelling and business, most of them are targeted at those marketers, the people that would create the equivalent of your Budweiser commercial. But story business, I think, one of the ideas is that it goes all the way through. I think businesses that are disconnected, where, you know, the purpose of the business, where the strategy, how they create value, what the people are doing in the organization, when it's all disconnected, it begins to fall down. And then marketing, who has to tell a story to attract new eyeballs, new buyers, always struggles. And so I think story business is really about how do stories shape people and shape ideas, and that applies to every part of your business.
0: Well, in defining a story, is that
2: Is that the intent to, for someone to take action, to feel? How would you define that?
1: Yeah, so I define story and storytelling in a very particular way. And I obviously define it in a way where it's useful to me. So simply put, a story for me is a piece of information wrapped in emotion. I need a piece of information because somehow I need to get you to understand something, whether that's, my product is better than this product. But I need to wrap it in emotion because I want you to pay attention to it. I want that somehow to lodge in your brain. So that's the story. And then for me, storytelling is how do I frame whatever it is I'm talking about? How do I frame the world? And how do I move you to action? So storytelling are those two things. And that's really a definition for story business. It's not, I'm sure there's a lot of English majors the world over and novelists that would argue that's not a story, but that's the way I think about it.
2: And does it matter the size of the company? Is there a size that this book is intended for?
1: No, not really. I mean, if you think about it, when we're chatting now, and I think SpaceX just went to an IPO last week, and essentially everyone's bought into a story. Whether that story is Elon Musk and how brilliant he is, or the story about the rockets and what they can do, or the story about humanity's future, people are investing in a story because the valuation of that is huge compared to what they're actually doing. That's a story. And, you know, if you're selling a home, you would know this better than I, you're one-on-one, you're telling a story. So it doesn't really matter what size of business, because at the end of the day, it's all about people. If the business has 50,000 people or if it has two people, it's still selling to people. So story connects all people.
2: When we think about it, I mean, stories, we pretty much come out of the womb telling a story, quite honestly.
1: Yeah.
2: The story we try to convince our toddler to do something and tell them a story, or get the kids to clean their room, or the kids asking us for the keys to the car. I mean, we just sauce it up as best we can. So somehow it ends up being a win-win. Doesn't always do that with our kids, but, and then it just goes that way all the way through our lives where we're telling a story. And I don't think we understand that's exactly what we're doing. I mean, today it seems like everybody has a narrative, which seems to have, in today's world, it feels like a negative connotation as opposed to who we are and the narrative that we live by. Sometimes it feels like it's weaponized. But I think that's something that we miss is that we do all have a story. And then reason we create a business is, don't we have a story in our head of what we want something to look like or the idea and then bringing it to fruition? I feel like we miss that sometimes, or we forget that that's what it was about to begin with.
1: Well, first of all, I think story is part of our basic human condition. And not only, as you point out, we've been telling stories since we were toddlers. People, humans, have been telling stories to each other since prehistory. So it's just part of the way we're wired. And then when you say, yeah, I have a product or I have an idea, if you want to pass that along in some way, the only real way to do that with people is a story. And I agree with you. I think the word narrative is beginning to get a negative connotation, because honestly, I think sometimes it's about, in a negative sense, it's about how do I get somebody to believe this thing that I'm saying, and therefore I'm going to put a spin around it, or I'm going to put a narrative around it. And I think that works for a while. It doesn't necessarily work for a long time. But yeah, it's a shame, and it's unfortunate that tends to be happening.
2: I'm curious, when it comes to within a business, within a corporation, how does the story get bred? How does it get told when maybe there's so many layers and levels, admin, HR, the CEO? How do you get that story delivered, I guess, authentically and accurately throughout a company that's really large?
1: Well, I think there's always, in any kind of big system, there's always the formal and the informal. So there's the formal way of making decisions and the informal way of making decisions. There's the formal culture, what people say is the culture, and the informal culture, what actually happens. The informal is where it all happens. And so I think there's a good way to do this and a bad way to do this. A good way to do this is to engage both the formal storytelling inside an organization and the informal storytelling inside an organization and get them working in sync. The bad way is I'm just going to cascade a series of messages that are very polished, maybe authentic, may not be, but I'm going to cascade them down through the organization and just stay on message and then ignore the informal system, because the informal system will always win. And so, one of the things that we do, because a lot of our work is about how do large companies, Fortune 50s, how do they drive change? And a lot of it is about changing people's perception and minds. And I think a lot about the idea of fan fiction. For me, it's really interesting that, Gene Roddenberry created Star Trek, but as he created Star Trek, there are all these other people who aren't licensed, who write their own short stories around Star Trek, who make costumes, who do all sorts of things. And you want to have the same effect inside a big organization. If you're driving change, you want the Star Trek, the Gene Roddenberry version of Star Trek, but you want all the fan fiction going on as well that really echoes and reinforces the message.
2: How did this get started for you? I was reading in the beginning of the book. You've always loved reading all genres, yeah. Fiction, nonfiction. And I was curious, the inspiration for this, because you went from engineering in Africa.
1: Yeah.
2: I am very curious about the French Foreign Legion rescuing you to the story business. How that, because when I think about somebody that's been in engineering, I think linear, maybe rigid, but not in a bad way. But there isn't a whole lot of, I guess, people component in that. Is my perception way off on that?
1: No, it's your perception is stereotypical. And I would think if you meet most engineers, they would say, yeah, that's pretty true. I mean, as an engineer, I'm going to speak on behalf of the whole profession. And so anyone that's an engineer is either going to agree with me or decide that I shouldn't. But I'll take a liberty and do it. As an engineer, I think you think about the world in a very black and white way. 1 + 1 = 2. If I put these two parts together, this is how this thing is going to work. So you reduce things to formulas. The stereotype of playing with Legos as a kid and constantly making things is probably very true, I think, of engineers. That's very different to, I think, storytelling. And here's why. As an engineer, if you have that black and white 1 + 1 = 2, you it's not a big leap to think about the world as a meritocracy. If I just do the right thing, if I put a good idea out there, if I build a great product, if I build it, they will come. If people will accept this as a great idea. And that over and over again, life has proved to me, and I think there are plenty of examples out there of great ideas that don't necessarily go anywhere because they're not well packaged. And the obverse is true. There are, pretty average, mediocre ideas that are really well packaged that go really well. And that's, to me, where storytelling comes in. It's about the packaging of the idea so that people will accept it. But yeah, it's a long and winding road from engineering to storytelling.
2: And what was the inspiration? Was there something that you saw specifically? Was there a catalyst, a aha moment, a business that you saw that had it dialed in, the storytelling business? Or was there one that was really doing it really oh my gosh, how are you missing the boat on this one?
1: No, it would be great if there was one. It's not like Spider-Man got, or Peter Parker got bit by a radioactive spider and something happened. No, it's not. There's no clear starting point, really. I do think a lot of different things have happened along the way where, I can be in the, for example, I'll be in the back room of some, or I'll be in the back of an audience and some senior vice president of something is giving a presentation about something and they're using a bunch of terms of art and acronyms about their business, and I'll be talking to whoever is a colleague of theirs and say, what does HICD mean? And they'll be like, I'm not really sure. So there are people in the business who are talking to each other and they don't really understand what they're talking about. Or, I've been in rooms where the CEO is so frustrated because the strategy should be obvious. You can't, by the way, you cannot tell a CEO that no one understands their strategy and no one gets it and no one wants to. But nine times out of 10, that's actually true. People are operating on yesterday's news and yesterday's strategy because the CEO's version is too complex. It doesn't get through. So I think there's lots of little starting points like that that really, you know, got me to write it. And really, one of the main reasons I wrote it was for me, because it was, you know, when you have those nights when you kind of can't sleep because you're thinking about a bunch of stuff and it doesn't all make sense in your head. I had to empty my head, and that this book became a part of that, how I was emptying my head.
2: It doesn't read like your average business book. It's actually,
1: no.
2: What I picked up on, and maybe that was the intent, or help me out here, is like, we have different font, we have graphics, we have stories in there. We have your traditional type reading. So it feels like this is going to hit however you receive information and filter it, because we all do it differently. I feel like this can hit everyone. And it's not necessarily a how-to, but it does give you an experience. And I think that's something that maybe our businesses, and maybe because we are so kind of removed or detached, or thinking, I'm just going to go to work, do my 9-to-5, put the square peg in the square hole, and then go home. We're missing the boat if that's what we think that is. We're hoping that, because we all want purpose. We all want to have a positive experience or an experience. And I would think that our businesses would want that too.
1: No, thank you. I very deliberately, I mean, the book is written pretty much the way I speak. And I tried really hard to write it that way, to write it as an experience. One of the nicest things someone said to me is it's a combination of encyclopedia and a beach read, which I thought was a nice way of putting it. But yeah, I think, if you put the word story in the title of your business and it reads as dry and dull, then you've made a big mistake. So I was really, I think I set myself a high bar, and luckily, actually, it's been, you know, really well received. It just, I was going to go out to your neck of the woods, because there was the Independent Publishing Awards was hosted last month, and it just won in the business category. So it won a gold award as an independent published book.
2: How do you want this book to be used?
1: It's really simple. I think it contains a set of ideas that I think are very practical. And for me, it's broken down in a way, hopefully, that different people, whether you're in product, you're in engineering, you're in sales, you're in marketing, can take away practical advice. For me, I want people to read it and say, oh, I could use that. I could try that and try it in their business and hope. And, you know, I think I'm not guaranteeing, but a lot of times that those lessons have worked. And I hear that. And that's what I love to hear from people that have read the book. And not I read it and I thought it was great. I read it, I thought it was great. And I tried this. That's what I really like.
2: Well, and it hits the six genres of story business, which I really like that, because it's like, well, what specific business is this geared towards? And it's all of them. Product, leadership, culture, brand, sales. It's very refreshing to read this. And I like, you do say how you write how you talk. The hope for the book. Who do you want reading this? Is this, I'm thinking this could even be in our high school or colleges, just, and is it ever too late for someone to pick up and rebrand and revisit their story?
1: Yeah, I think, I mean, I honestly, like I say, I wrote it for myself first as the primary audience, and maybe it was myself of 10 years ago, not knowing what I know now. But over time, I've had lawyers who litigate big cases, you know, these kind of multimillion-dollar nuclear verdict type things, have come to me and said, you know, there's a lot of things that I do in my profession that are spot on in this book. I've had product people and engineers talk to me about how they've used it. I've had politicians say, you know, I should give this to more people that are politicians. So I think anyone that is doing that, I really do think, though, you know, you mentioned students. I think somebody who is interested in business, if I'd known all this stuff when I was 22, 23, it would have been fantastic. But I didn't. I viewed the world through my 1+1=2 lens, and that didn't work so well.
2: And
1: it worked mostly well.
2: I'm curious, is there a business that is doing this, that you're like, okay, they got it down, that is actually doing story business the way it should be done, in your opinion?
1: I don't think there's a way it should be done. I don't think there's necessarily one right way, but I think there are lots of businesses that tell stories really well. I think one of the simplest examples is IKEA. I think IKEA has connected all different parts of its business together through story. And the original founder of IKEA wrote a book called The Testament of a Furniture Dealer. And that book, it's kind of like a manual of his thinking that's given to every new employee in IKEA. But IKEA is a great product storyteller. IKEA is a great world builder, which is how I think about brand storytelling. So I think there are many companies that do lots of these kind of things well. I think SpaceX is a good example of value storytelling. You know, you just look at the valuation. I think Nvidia is the same thing. So yeah, there's many companies that do this, do parts of it really well. I think my hope is that more and more companies do this intentionally, and they connect, you know, everything in their business, from their purpose to their North Star, to their strategy, all the way through story, because it really helps people.
2: And is there a business, dare we say, that you're watching, actively watching by chance, that is missing it?
1: I think there's a few. I'm not going to name names, but I think when you see, basically, to me, let me talk about some fundamental errors that I think companies will make. One fundamental error is when you think you have a product and the committee inside the organization has decided there's a lot of differentiators here, and they've decided what the differentiators are, but to your average consumer, they have no clue. They are not telling a story. When you have a technology organization that rolls out a new technology, and people may buy it because they've either been strong-armed into it or it's just part of the package, but it doesn't get used, that somebody has not connected the dots all the way through. A good example is 5G. You know, no one really understands what 5G is. There are some engineers inside AT&T and Verizon that do, but they couldn't tell product people, and the product people couldn't tell marketing people, and therefore the salespeople didn't really know. And so you and I, when we go into a store and buy a new phone, we just think 5G is better than 4G. And so I think you see those kind of fundamental errors pop up all the time. It's when things aren't clear, when things aren't simple, when companies find it really difficult to drive change, that's when they really have a storytelling problem.
2: Well, in the storytelling, it's really interesting, just the history of it. And like I was saying earlier, how it's day to day, it's part of our life.
1: Mm-hmm.
2: And then the businesses and how, I guess the challenge I think about is getting the buy-in, the emotional component, because sometimes feelings are hard. We don't really want to deal with them. That's why we go to work, is to hide from our feelings sometimes. But getting that out and getting the story out, is it about buying into the company? Is it buying into yourself? Buying into the management team? Where does that play in that? Or is it all of it?
1: I'm not sure. I have used the term buying in, but I'm not sure it's a great term, because it implies a transaction where somebody's selling and therefore somebody is buying. More and more I think about it, I think we all live with stories in our heads about who we are, what we do, what we're good at, what we're bad at, who we are in relation to various people, friends, family, colleagues. We all have stories. They run around in our head, and those stories really become our truths. The truth is the story we tell ourselves. And so I think companies have to do a better job of getting people to see themselves. If you have a company with, you know, 50,000 people or 30,000 people or 300 people or 2 people, how do you get everyone to buy in? See, I use the word. How do you get everyone to see themselves in the picture? How do you get everyone to see themselves as part of the future of that company? Because the more people have skin in the game, the better off you are. I'm not sure that answered your question, but that's how I think about it.
2: No, I think you actually did, in the sense of, you know, skin in the game. How do we get people to, you know, we're not just applying for a job. We really want to come in and make a difference and make a purpose, which I think is what we really do strive for. You know, people who retire really struggle with that. Where's my purpose?
1: Yeah. And I think that's the default condition for most people. I don't know how many people I've worked with over the years, companies, different organizations, teams. I've never really met anyone that doesn't want to do a good job at work. Whether they think they can, whether they think they're constrained, whether they get so kind of beaten down by the system or the culture or whatever it is, but everyone generally wants to do a good job. And that's the job of leadership, is to really kind of unleash people in the right direction.
2: What has this work meant to you, Gavin?
1: I think it's really helped me understand my work, but I think it's helped me understand more how I, it's helped me develop how I think, how I see myself. It's helped me calm down a lot from things that annoyed me. But I think it's also, it's meant a lot just in terms of the, in some ways, I mean, it doesn't read like a memoir, but it's a little bit of a nod to a lot of people I've known over the years and worked with. And so it's a little bit of a nod to those people as well, and the lessons I've learned along the way.
2: Well, the book is Story Business, Why Stories Rule the World and How They Can Reinvent Your Business. The author, Gavin McMahon. Where can we find the book? Learn more about you and your work.
1: You can find it on Amazon. That's probably the easiest, or Barnes & Noble, or anywhere you buy books online. It is also on story-business.com, and you can find me at fastforward.com, which is the name of the company, FASSFORWARD.com, and I'm also on LinkedIn. There's very few Gavin McMahons on LinkedIn, and we know each other.
2: Well, I really appreciate this time and this work. I really enjoyed it. Thank you for this.
1: Thank you so much. Thank you for the conversation.
0: Again, that was Gavin McMahon. The book is Story Business, Why Stories Rule the World and How They Can Reinvent Your Business. If you'd like a copy, 541-322-0863. We're going to take a really quick break. When we come back, I'm going to introduce you to Charlie Wise, talking about credit, tips for improving your credit, how are consumers faring in today's credit market, that and much more when we return.
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4: 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This is Jesse Ribordi from the Chilling Alpine Adventure. Thanks for listening to KPOV. Just want to let everyone know, this Friday, we will be playing a show at Silver Moon, 7:30 p.m. All ages welcome. We're playing the outdoor stage, but if weather isn't quite right, we'll be on the inside stage. It'll still be super fun nonetheless. Excited to see you there.

0: Hey, welcome back, everyone. This is Open Air. I'm your host, Don Newton. There was just a little snippet of the Chilling Alpine Adventure. That's Reanimation is the song. They'll be playing Friday, June 26th at Silver Moon Brewing. I believe doors open at 7. Show starts at 7:30. And the Chilling Alpine Adventure, those guys will be back. They've been in studio a few times, so I'm happy to promote them. I'm also happy to promote that our Beatles sing-along. It's sharing some love on KPOV's 21st birthday, which happens to be happening on June 26th, too. So you can hop between the two, Silver Moon and the Commonwealth Pub. 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How's your credit? How are you using credit? How are your kids using credit? Do you teach the kids? Are they learning that much in school about credit, credit cards, debt to income ratios, things like that? And I know sometimes it feels like our credit owns us instead of us owning, managing, utilizing credit to our advantage, taking power, taking ownership of it. And but Charlie Wise is here to talk to us about how a study on how consumers are faring in today's credit market, as well as tips and advice on how to improve your credit. He is the head of global research and consulting for TransUnion.
1: Hey, it's great to talk with you. Charlie Wise, you're the head of global research and consulting for TransUnion. Today you're joining us to talk about consumers. How are we faring in today's credit market? Some tips and advice on how to improve your credit. I'm looking forward to this conversation because I'm very curious how the generations have changed over the years, especially since COVID. That was kind of a marker on how we look at credit. Do we value credit? Do we understand credit now that we're heading into some younger generations now?
2: Right, exactly. That's exactly what we looked at.
1: And so that the study that you did, when did this study take place?
2: We have been actually conducting this study on a now quarterly basis since 2020, so about 6 years now. And the most recent study that we put out, we conducted the survey in early May. So all of this has the benefit of the high gas prices, all the conflict in the Middle East. All of that is reflected in consumer sentiment.
1: Interesting. And what were some of the key findings or what has stood out to you? You've been in this industry for quite a while, so the ebbs and flows and the pendulum swinging, what stood out to you?
2: Indeed. The biggest headline finding is that consumers remain optimistic about their household finances. And it's interesting because there's a lot of financial headwinds these days between high gas prices, persistent inflation, interest rates. The majority of consumers are still optimistic about their household finances. About 55% of consumers say that they're optimistic or very optimistic about their household finances over the next year. And even more interesting is if you look at this by generation, which you mentioned, the most optimistic generation is the youngest. The Gen Z consumers have the highest level of optimism about their household finances relative to the other generation. It does appear that despite the financial headwinds, consumers are holding their own and that younger consumers seem to be pushing forward and managing just fine.
1: What makes them so optimistic?
2: It is persistent that, and we've been tracking this for a while. Again, there's nothing new there. If you're younger, you talk about your financial outlook. Younger consumers have a lot of expectations that they're going to see if they're in the working world, that they're going to see raises and promotions and advancements, opportunities essentially that will improve their financial position. And that is what drives a lot of their optimism. It's like, yeah, you know, I may be sort of starting out, I may be early in my career, I'm going to keep moving forward. I'm going to keep, you know, my families are going to get better and better. And older consumers, I'm not saying people get grumpy as they get older, but some do.
1: Cynical, maybe.
2: So, yeah, exactly. I mean, the least optimistic group is the baby boomer generation. When we ask them about their household finances,

0: than it is certainly for the older consumer.
1: Well, and then you just look at the difference in generations too, as you know, the boomers going, wait, when I bought my house, I paid $55,000 for it back in 1970 or 1980. And then you look at how prices are today. We always wonder, since we're kind of on the cusp of all that, how are the youth affording a $2,500 a month house payment or even a rent payment? I'm curious if that shows up in the study.
0: We do ask about which categories of spend do you find most affordable and which do you find least affordable. And housing overall is not top of the list. It's not even, you know, not even in the top half. It's right about in the median. And that's pretty consistent across most of the generations. It is a bit higher for the Gen Z when you ask them about their housing affordability. But really, it's the

0: Maybe I keep some flexibility and just figure it out. And that's where I think young consumers, what drives a lot of the optimism is their ability to be flexible, to figure it out, to find ways that they can make work with what they have in front of them.
1: No, I think you're absolutely right, too, because that generation, the younger generations, aren't necessarily, the goal isn't to own a house or even a car. A lot of them, you know, are Ubering, using mass transportation, happy with renting because they want that flexibility. They don't want to be tied down. So it's really interesting how that dynamic has changed, which is not good or bad. I just think it's very interesting what that landscape looks like. How are people using credit or maybe even abusing credit? Are we seeing

0: meat, which is good. I mean, I'm not saying that there's nobody who does that, but on average, they're managing their credit cards okay. And if you look at the payment rate, consumers with missed payments or late payments, the payment rates have actually been very steady over the past 2 years. So we've not seen an uptick in delinquencies. Consumers seem to be managing their credit pretty well. And that may, again, fly in the face of some conventional wisdom that, you know, consumers are putting gas and groceries on credit cards and paying them off over 5 years. We're not seeing evidence of that in the credit data.
1: And as far as damages to credit and how to repair that, I don't know if that education piece is really out there.
0: Well, it's out there. Whether consumers know where to get it is a different story. But what's interesting is if you look at the number of consumers who actively monitor their credit, that check their credit on a weekly, on a monthly, even annual basis, it has exploded over the past decade. I mean, if you go back, you know, 10 years, a fraction of consumers access their credit report and scores, actively track that. And what we've seen now is because it's so easy to do, because there's so many places, you know, your credit card statements, free sites, places like TransUnion.com, free credit data available in lots of places, more consumers are aware of credit. And so they may not know all of the right tips and tricks for how to keep and improve your credit, but the data is out there and people are accessing it. They're leaning into it. And that's why we have seen a pretty significant improvement in median credit scores for consumers over the past, you know, 6-7 years.
1: Well, you touched on something too, checking your credit report and credit score, just as far as fraudulent activity, how is that being looked at? I mean, it feels like we get ahead of it, but then the bad guys seem to get smarter and more sophisticated.
0: And the bad guys have this really cool tool that's available now. It's called AI. And their ability to use that to perpetrate fraud has caused an explosion in all types of fraud. Account takeovers, synthetic fraud, the list goes on. But really the important thing for consumers is, are people getting access to like your credit card accounts, et cetera? And even worse, are people opening accounts in your name and then

0: your problem to deal with. And so the sooner you know about it, the sooner you're able to see if fraudulent accounts are opened in your name, the sooner you can talk to the lenders that originated those, demonstrate that that's not your account. They'll wipe it off your credit report. It won't reflect on your credit, but you have to stay on top of that. And that's why it's important to monitor your credit. You know, among many other reasons, is to protect against fraud, to protect your good credit standing, and not have fraudsters basically trash your credit.
1: Well, that's just it. Unfortunately, if we don't stay on top of our finances, our bank accounts, our credit reports, our credit scores, when it does come time to make that big purchase, that home purchase, even a vehicle purchase, that's when that stuff shows up. And it is such a mess. And it's so disappointing and frustrating. So it's really important to do that.
0: Particularly if you plan ahead and think, you know, in the next year, I want to buy a house, or I'm going to need to replace my car. Check now. Like, see where your credit is now. And if there's unexpected surprises, the sooner you can address it, the sooner you can be in a good position, as opposed to, boy, I just found my dream house for sale. Whoops, there's all kinds of problems with my credit score. I won't qualify for a mortgage. Like, that's a real disappointment. So plan ahead, see where you stand, and then figure out ways to improve your credit if you need.
1: And what tools, Charlie, are available through TransUnion for educational purposes, guidance, advice, resources?
0: So first off, if you go to the TransUnion.com website, consumers can access their credit report, their credit score for free through the TransUnion website, as well as there's other places you can do that. But I think it's a great resource just to know where you stand, as well as lots of guidance on what it means, what are the different factors that go into your credit score, what are simulations to say, boy, if I pay down this credit card debt, or if I open a debt consolidation loan, what's that going to do to my credit score? You can see all that information and get some real, like, verified guidance, not, you know, hearing what some influencer says on TikTok, but real guidance around the best ways to improve your credit score and to get that score that you're going to need to buy that home, to buy that car.
1: You know, and I think sometimes people feel that they're kind of at the mercy of their credit or the mercy of finances and their situation. And actually, this is nothing but empowering, gives you power, makes you understand and how to navigate so that you always have control of, you know, your current circumstances and your future. So I think it's, you know, kind of pivoting sometimes the way we look at our finances or credit, things like that, like it's this unattainable or this other thing out there, when actually we have complete control over

0: parents had 20, 30 years ago. So it's a skill that you build over time. Like anything, the first time you do something, you're not going to be as good as it, at it as you are later on. So just like any discipline habit, you need to build that experience, know it, you know, that to make sure that you're paying your bills on time every month, that you're not overburdening yourself with credit card debt, and over time your score will improve. So that's really what I said. It's like, you know, for younger consumers, boy, how am I ever going to get a 700 or 750 credit score? You work at it.
1: Absolutely. It's just, you work at it. It's experience, being responsible, maybe doing a small credit something somewhere, and then paying it off so you can establish it. I mean, that's where the power comes from, when you understand how these tools actually will benefit you and take you where you want to go in life, as opposed to feeling that it's this kind of hammer that's tearing you down, which that is not it at all.
0: Nobody tattooed a credit score on your forehead when you were born. You know, you get what you work for. And again, if you don't pay attention to it, then sometimes you get what you get. And I think if you want to improve that, like with lots of things, if you want to lose weight, if you want to improve your health, you know, it's like, you know where you stand and you work on the things that need to be improved. That's how you get better.
1: Well, Charlie Wise, where can we go for more information? This is so valuable.
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1: Well, again, I appreciate this information, the reminder, and the awareness. Appreciate this time, Charlie. Thank you.
0: Thank you. Great talking with you.
2: Again, that was Charlie Wise, TransUnion. If you want more information, you can go to, I've got the website here, transunion.com, and they will be able to help you that. I think there's so much information out there, resources. If you want to understand credit, correct your credit. If maybe there's something that has been reported incorrectly, inaccurately on your report, they can help you there too. Well, that does it for me in today's edition of Open Air. I want to thank my guest, Gavin McMahon, his book, Story Business, Why Stories Rule the World and How They Can Reinvent Your Business. And also, again, Charlie Wise of TransUnion. Don't forget, we have our Beatles sing-along, Share Some Love, on KPOV's 21st birthday. It's Friday, June 26th at the Commonwealth Pub, 7 to 10 p.m. Doors open at 6. Tickets are available if you want to go online to kpov.org. You can find out all of the information. And as well, our friends, the Chilling Alpine Adventure, we've got Jesse, Jordan, Nick, and Daniel showing up. Our Bend boys will be back, two of them anyways. The other ones we've adopted. So that'll be also Friday, June 26th at Silver Moon Brewing. Doors open at 7, and they began playing at 7:30. Everyone, have a great evening. Coming up next is Juniper Roots, Ten Schoenborn, and his company, his guests, are going to be taking over. So stay tuned. We'll be right back, and I'll be back next Wednesday.
3: 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Oh.

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That's right, folks. Turn your radio on and listen to the music in the air. This is Juniper Roots. I'm Ted Schoenborn, your host tonight, and we're going to play a lot of good bluegrass music, but Neil and Stacy are here tonight, too, and so they're going to be selecting some of the music as we go along. But I think we'll start out this thing without a lot of ado, as they say, with the Seldom Seen doing a number entitled 500 Miles from Act 1.

0: Well, folks, that was Tripping On Down. He says, and now we've got it stopped. Okay, that was Tripping On Down by the, you know, you'd think I could talk, but I can't.
1: Take to the skies of peace, oh friends of peace.
0: Let's start all this over and say that was Brothers Comatose doing Tripping On Down from the number Songs from the Stoop. Before that, we had Farmstrong doing one of my old favorite bluegrass songs, Walls of Time, from the CD Live in Dungeness, the Summer Sessions. And opening that set was The Seldom Seen with 500 Miles from their one of their early CDs, Act One. And this is Juniper Roots. I'm Ted Schoenborn, your host tonight. And you're listening to 88.9 KPOV Bend, High Desert Community Radio. We are listener-supported and volunteer-powered. I've got Eliza Gillickson coming up now. This isn't really bluegrass, but it's a song that I like a lot. And it's kind of the sort of a song that we need to hear as much as possible. It's called Peace Call. It's an old Woody Guthrie song that he never recorded, but that they found in his archives. And Eliza Gillickson doing Peace Call from her CD, Land of Milk and Honey.

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1: Yeah, you got it.
2: That was Beaumont Rag by Billy Strings and Don Julin. Before that was Thinking About You by the Bluegrass Album Band. And starting that off was Peace Call by Eliza Gilkyson. What Ted said. This is Neil with Juniper Roots, KPOV 88.9 Bend. Think I hadn't done this before. Next up is Set in the Woods on Fire by Hank Williams.

the song was first taking shape about two blocks from here. In the first precinct jail.

0: Thank you.
1: That was Mr. Bojangles by Jerry Jeff Walker. Before that, Cut the Cornbread Mama by the Osborne Brothers. And to start us off with Setting the Woods on Fire, this is Neil with Juniper Roots on KPOV 88.9 Bend. And coming up next is Black Mountain Rag by Billy Strings.

You just heard Doing My Time with Flat and Scruggs. Before that, San Antonio Rose by Bob Wills and his Texas Playboys. And started off this set with Salty Dog Blues by Flat and Scruggs with the Foggy Mountain Boys. This is Stacy Hauser, and you are listening to KPOV 88.9 Community Radio, Bend, Oregon. Juniper Roots Bluegrass. We're going to start out the next set with Man of Constant Sorrow by Ralph Stanley. Enjoy.

thank you. Thank you very much. We hope you enjoyed that song there, The Constant Sorrow. We had some requests now to do another old-timer. This is one that we recorded, too, called I'm On My Long Journey Home.

0: Oh, Woody Guthrie. That was Dust Bowl Blues. Before that, we heard Cripple Creek from Earl Taylor and Jim McCall, and started off Man of Constant Sorrow by Dr. Ralph Stanley. This is Stacy Hauser, and you're listening to Juniper Roots Bluegrass on KPOV 88.9, Bend Community Radio. And what we have up next is Rollin' My Sweet Baby's Arms by the great Bill Monroe. Enjoy.
1: Now we've got a number coming up here that's got a good title, Rollin' My Sweet Baby's Arms.

0: That was Deep Ellum Blues by Green Mountain Bluegrass Band. Before that, In the Jailhouse Now by Doc Watson. And we started off that three-song set with Rollin' in My Sweet Baby's Arms by Mr. Bill Monroe. This is Stacy Hauser, and you're listening to Juniper Roots Bluegrass on KPOV 88.9, Bend, Oregon Community Radio. We are going to start off this next set by Dale Atkins, a local musician, Moose in the Meadow.
1: This is called Moose in the Meadow.

That was Whiskey and Rye by Bluegrass. Before that, Talk is Cheap by Blue Highway. And to start that off was Moose in the Meadow by Dale Atkins. This is Neil with Juniper Roots Bluegrass on 88.9 KPOV Bend. Coming up next is Foggy Mountain Breakdown by Flattened Scruggs.

0: That was New Shoes by Caleb Crowder. Before that, Lonesome Day by the Osborne Brothers. And to start that off was Foggy Mountain Breakdown by Flat and Scruggs. 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

That was I Found Love by Earl Scruggs and Friends. Before that, Sitting on Top of the World by Dale McCurry and David Grisman. And to start that off was Pallet on Your Floor by Honey Don't, Bill Powers' Golden Voice. This is Juniper Roots Bluegrass. This is Neil on KPOV 88.9 Bend. Thank you guys for listening. And coming up next is Blue Ridge Mountain Blues by Jim and Jesse.

That was Hey Brother by Dan Treminski. Before that, Fireball Mail by Lonesome River Band. And before that, Muddy Creek by the Foghorn String Band. And we started off with Blue Ridge Mountain Blues with Jim and Jesse. We are going to close out tonight with My Bucket's Got a Hole in It by the Hillbilly Shakespeare, Hank Williams. This is Stacy Hauser. 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Have a great night, and thanks for listening. We'll see you next week.

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1: This is KPOV Bend. I'm Scott Garriott. This is Neon Madman's Radio. Hope you're having a good Wednesday night out there. Got a couple hours of a lot of different types of music for you tonight. Got a bit of a kind of a surfy type set to start off with. Then we'll have some other music after that.

0: This is KPOV Bend. I'm Scott Garriott. This is Neon Madman's Radio. That was the Beach Rats with... That was the Growlers with Beach Rats. Beach Rats would be a good name for a band, though, too. We had The Ventures with Walk, Don't Run. We had Bath Party, two by Bath Party. Black Hole Blues and Onto the Abyss. Onto the Abyss was the first one I played. Then we had Latinia by the Sentinels, and we had the Beach Boys with Sloop John B starting it off. Playing an instrumental track right now under my talking. This is The Fruit is for Everyone. It's by the Growlers. It's the next track on that same album that Beach Rats was on, but it's a nice little kind of low-key surfy type instrumental, so thought I'd let it play for a bit while I'm talking. Got a few underwritings and promos next, then we'll play some more music. Hope you're having a good Wednesday night. Thank you for listening to KPOV.
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1: This is KPOV Bend. I'm Scott Garriott. This is Neon Madman's Radio. Last track was The Beatles with And Your Bird Can Sing from their classic album Revolver. Then before that, I snuck a new track in. That was The Lemon Twigs with Gather Round from their latest album. I believe it came out this year, maybe late last year, called Look for Your Mind. Then we had The Monkees with A Little Bit Me, A Little Bit You. Paul Revere and the Raiders with Good Thing. The Hollies with King Midas in Reverse. And Love with Always See Your Face, starting that off. Getting a little more contemporary with the next few tracks. Thank you for listening to KPOV.

0: This is KPOV Bend. I'm Scott Garriott. This is Neon Madman's Radio. That was Pink Moon by Nick Drake. We had Fleetwood Mac with Never Going Back Again. Olivia Rodrigo from her brand new album. And that track was called Honeybee. Chaperone with Casual and Lana Del Rey with Tomorrow Never Came. That was featuring John Lennon's son, Sean Ono Lennon. Well, we're at the top of the hour, so about halfway through the show. Hope you're having a good Wednesday night. Let's play some a promo and then some more music. Thank you for listening to KPOV.
1: It's back. By popular demand, the Beatles sing-along returns to the Commonwealth Pub stage Friday, June 26th at 7 p.m. Sing along to your favorites performed by local musicians, including Juju Eyeball. 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Stop working like a dog and enjoy a hard day's night Friday, June 26th for the Beatles sing-along. Yeah.

This is KPOV Bend. I'm Scott Garrett. This is Neon Madman's Radio. That was Robert Lester Folsom with See You Later, I'm Gone. We had Karen Dalton, Are You Leaving for the Country? Dan Hicks and the Hot Licks with Evening Breeze. And Junior Kimbrough with Meet Me in the City. Starting that off. All right, got some more music coming up. Got a few outsider tracks. Or tracks by outsider musicians, so they'll might sound a little off, you know, compared to which I, you know, I like that kind of stuff anyway. But there's going to be a track by the Shags, which is often considered the worst band of all time, but they have a cult following, including Frank Zappa called them one of his favorite bands. So they have their own appeal and charm as well. But we've got a few things before that, so. Let's keep it moving. Thank you for listening to KPOV.

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1: This is KPOV Bend. I'm Scott Garriott. This is Neon Madman's Radio. Last track was Ariel Pink with Bubblegum Dreams. We had Guided by Voices, As We Go Up, We Go Down. Cindy Lee with To Heal This Wounded Heart. We had The Shags with Philosophy of the World. I did play that on vinyl, but not an original copy. Original copies of that album have gone for over $10,000, believe it or not. So I do not have one. If I did, I'd probably sell it. But we had David Toop with Gourd Fig Sacks, short little experimental interlude track. Then we had Jandek with The Cat That Walked from Shelbyville. Look up his story. He's an interesting character for sure. And then we had Philip Lewin with Watercolors starting that off. Got one more set of songs, just two long tracks to finish it off. This next track it didn't come out in the 60s, but it's came out in like the early 2010s, but it sounds like a 60s fever dream. It's like constantly changing and melodies that sound like they're from the 60s, but you can't quite pinpoint. You know, they're clearly like ripped off from melodies and riffs, but it's like a lo-fi kind of fever dream type of song too. It's 10 minutes long, so it's interesting. I hope you like it. Go ahead and play that. Thank you for listening to KPOV.

strange alien.

This is KPOV Bend. I'm Scott Garriott. This has been Neon Madman's Radio. This track fading out is the Brian Jonestown Massacre with Straight Up and Down, the long version. And we had Foxygen with Teenage Alien Blues starting that off. We got Heard You Looking coming up next, and I'll be on back again next Wednesday from 8 to 10. Good night, and thank you for listening to KPOV.

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6: 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You listen, heard, you're looking now. My name is James. Celebrating summer. We got some great dreamy tunes for you here. Let's just get right into it. It's KPOV.

cusp season, can I spread my gray wings flat against the ceiling, yelling to your ear, the sky that real infinity, yelling to your ear, the sky that real infinity, yelling to your ear, the sky that real infinity.

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4: And that's right. Our Beatles sing-along party this Friday in 2 days, June 26th at the Commonwealth Pub. And we have a lot of local support to thank right now. We want to thank the Westman Hotel, Breedlove Guitars, the Tower Theater, Minuteman Press, Ace Handyman Services, Confluence Fly Shop, Fire on the Mountain Buffalo Wings, Hayden Homes Amphitheater, Hutch's Bicycle, DJ Al, Your Store, Sister's Coffee, Ben Reiki, Oregon, Jack and Jackie, Strictly Organic Coffee, and of course the Commonwealth Pub. And then thank you to you, the listener, for your generous support of this event. Hope to see you all this Friday. You can find me, just look for the person with the face for radio. You're listening to Heard You Looking. And what you just heard was a Blue Boy with Pop Kiss. For that, brand new track from This Is Lorelei. The track was called Billy Come Back, kind of bluegrass inspired. That his new album, The Singer in My Band, is out September 11th on Matador Records. And before that was The Blow with True Affection. We had a brand new track from Quiet Light that was called Self Tape. And we started off the set with Dead Calm. Track was Grow featuring Masumi. And we're going to keep this going. Some summery songs, partly inspired by these hot days we've been having, partly inspired by that great show. Seen a broken social scene right here at the Hayden Homes Amphitheater. We're dusting off that text line as well. Any questions, comments, reviews of that show, send a text 541-323-5768. That is 541-323-KPOV. Love to know your thoughts. Right now it's Built to Spill on KPOV.

shoegaze from a young 20-year-old kid out of Utah. Just posting stuff on Bandcamp that is Waterproof Gold Star. The track is called Bags of Warm Air. You're listening to 89 KPOV. And before that was Pogo with Friend X. We started off that set with Built a Spill with Kicked It in the Sun. Just going to keep this good summery vibe going. Got a couple more tracks for you before we switch to an ambient hour. Here's some C-Clamp right here on KPOV. Thank you for listening.

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4: So we're shining a spotlight on our very own show, Sonic Rainbow. As during this Friday, you can hear 100% more Sonic Rainbow. They are going to 4 to 6 p.m., 2 hours every Friday afternoon. Check it out. It's always exciting, always something different. This is KPOV. What you just heard was Sluice. That track was Beatty. Not only pining for Dominic West and Amy Ryan's characters in The Wire, but also Joe Pera. Joe Pera references in there, which now you hear behind me, a track from Joe Pera's Talks to You. This is Fall Loop. But before that track was Friendship with Workhorse. We start off that set with C-Clamp. That track was Meridian. Thank you all for listening. This is 88.9 KPOV Bend. We are your High Desert Community Radio. Moving on to the second hour of the show. Whole lot of great tracks coming up. Ambient tracks. We have Panabrite, May Honeycomb, Susumu Yokota. Gonna enter a whole new energy, whole new vibe, as we do every Wednesday here at 11 o'clock. Again, thank you for listening. We are dusting off that text line, 541-323-5768. Questions, comments, concerns, 541-323-KPOV. And thank you so much for listening.

is Apple Blim with Weather Vane. It's a brand new release titled Liminal Tides on Quiet Details record. Before that, we heard XYR with the Dolphin Smile. We had a track from Susumu Yokota from a 2025 remaster of their album Sakura. And we start off this hour with Panabrite with Aggregates 2. As always, you can check out kpov.org for set lists and audio archives of 2 weeks of all our great shows. And we're just going to get right back to it. Hope you're having a great night. Stick around. It's KPOV.

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This is Jim. I'm here with the Guitar Showcase for you, and you are listening to 88.9 KPOV Bend, Hot Desert Community Radio Station for Central Oregon. We are here for you. Hey, I want to remind you, we have a birthday party coming up next Friday, June 26th. It is the Beatles Sing-Along and KPOV Birthday Party. It's at the Commonwealth Pub next Friday. I believe it starts around 5:30, 6 o'clock maybe, or 6:30. Anyways, join us. Come by and get your tickets. You want to be ready for that event. There's going to be a lot of fun, and I've got more to talk about that in the upcoming hour or so. Also, just want to give you a, kind of a heads up of what's coming up in terms of music. I've got some new music from a band called Spaghetti. New music from a band, it's from Luca Benedetti. Also, some new music off of a Jim Campolongo album, Man in a Ball in a Ball, came out a couple months ago. And then we've got some more fun things going on. Some T-Bone Burnett, Susan Tedeschi, Asleep at the Wheel, some Brett Mason, even the Grievous Angels and Earl C. Whitehead showed up today. So we're going to have some fun. Like I said, we got some Ron Wood in there, Peter Green. We're going to be taking things out with some Ray LaMontagne later on. Anyways, it's going to be a lot of fun, and that's what we got going on here so far. I also wanted to mention today, Juneteenth. Juneteenth, officially, Juneteenth, National Independence Day, is a federal holiday in the United States that is celebrated annually on June 19th to commemorate the end of slavery in the United States. The holiday's name, first used in the 1890s, is a portmanteau of June and 19th, referring to June 19, 1865. The day when Major General Gordon Granger ordered the final enforcement of the Emancipation Proclamation in Texas at the end of the American Civil War. That's what we are celebrating here today as well, too. So, got a couple of things going on, but we certainly have some fun music coming your way right now. We're going to get things started with a little track from Spaghetti. And the title of this song is While You Sleep. 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

Just me warming up the old vocal cords. This is Jim. Welcome back to the Guitar Showcase here at 88.9 KPOV Bend. And hey, a couple of things I kind of may have missed at the beginning of the show, so I want to kind of cover those right now, and I'll come back and let you know what we heard in that first set. Our thanks go out to the following businesses for their generous support of this event, and I'm talking about the Beatles Sing-Along KPOV birthday party next Friday, June 26, 7 to 10, over at the Commonwealth Pub. And to these following businesses: the Westman Hotel, Breedlove Guitars, the Tower Theater, Minuteman Press, Ace Handyman Services, Confluence Fly Shop, the Commonwealth Pub, Fire on the Mountain Buffalo Wings, Hayden Holmes Amphitheater, Hutch's Bicycles, DJ Al, Your Store, Sister's Coffee, Bend Reiki, Oregrown, Jack and Jackie, and Strictly Organic Coffee. Thank you again, folks, for your support of KPOV for this event. And also, I just want to kind of remind you, too, what's coming up in the later half of the day today. At noon, we've got Variable Velocity. At 2 p.m., it's Dig This with Ricky Lee. Always an incredible and fun show. Be prepared to be wowed once again, folks. That's at from 2 to 4. At 4, we've got Sonic Rainbow. At 5, we've got Paradigms for you. At 6, we have what used to be Welcome to the Apocalypse. I believe it is our program with Kay Spotter. I will get the name of that for you. Day Tripper with Kay Spotter at 6 p.m. Vinyl Vortex at 8. The Urban Mix at 10 with T Unique. And we've got a rebroadcast of Backdoor Blues coming up at midnight. And let's just kind of cover what we heard in that set. Let's see. That last track was Waddle Strut. That's from the brand new album by Luca Benedetti titled Slow Down for Turtles. Prior to that, we heard The Midnight Sun Will Never Set. And that was from an album titled Phineas by guitar and mandolin player Chris Biesterfield. And we got things started off with While You Sleep from the album Spaghetti. And that's from the band named Spaghetti. Sorry I didn't warn you about a kind of a mellow jazz start, but it's just sometimes that's where I have to go to get off in a mellow mood. Anyways, let's see. Starting things off with our first track, that from a brand new album by the band Spaghetti. The band features a great collaboration from Jim Campolongo on guitar and Sam Reeder on keyboards and accordion, and band members Scott Amendola and Matt Munns. I got to see these guys last year in Oakland, and they were simply amazing. Some jazz, some funk, some really fun music. It was in a piano store, so it wasn't too large of a crowd, but oh my God, it was just so much fun. Great setting. The album is mostly made up of original music with a cover or two sprinkled in, and you can find this on the usual platforms. So if you like that, Spaghetti, dive in and grab that up. Bandcamp and other places come to mind, Apple. And again, that's happening this weekend, so that should be a lot of fun. You might want to get yourself prepared to haul up there and have some fun. Anyways, hey, we're getting this second set started right now with a really wonderful track from the Derek Trucks Band, and it's titled Frizzell. Here you go.

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Welcome back to the studio. This is Jim doing a guitar showcase for you on a Friday morning. It is June 19th. It is Juneteenth today, and I just want to kind of remind you that there are several different events planned for today and tomorrow here in Bend. I know that you'll be able to find those in the source and or online. And then also, this holiday is considered the longest-running African-American holiday and has been called America's Second Independence Day. Juneteenth falls on June 19 and has often been celebrated on the third Saturday in June. Historian Mitch Ketchum notes the celebrations of the end of slavery have three goals: to celebrate, to educate, and to agitate. Mighty fine. I like that for sure. Hey, let's cut back and let you know what we heard in that last set. We did hear one more track there from the band Spaghetti from the album Spaghetti. And that track we heard was called The Chase. Ahead of that, we heard a song titled Villa Crespo. That was by Jim Campolongo from his latest album, Man in a Ball in a Ball. His latest album, Solo. And also, we got things started with a beautiful piece titled Frizzell, and it's from the Joyful Noise album by the Derek Trucks Band. And beginning this set there, of course, we heard that Derek Trucks Band from the 2002 release Joyful Noise. This track by Derek and the Boys is an homage to jazz guitar legend Bill Frisell. The song is widely recognized as a tribute to the celebrated avant-garde jazz and roots guitarist Bill Frisell, whose genre-bending style heavily influenced Truck's own approach to slide guitar. Just one more reason to love this slide guitar picker style and attitude. Derek, keep it rolling. Folks, we got more music coming up for you right now. And again, you're listening to 88.9 KPOV Bend.

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Welcome back to the studio. This is Jim with the Guitar Showcase. And happy Friday to you. Today is also Juneteenth. I hope that you are out there able to support all of the great things about this particular federal holiday. One more thing, I also want to give a big thanks going out to all of the following businesses for their generous support of our Beatles sing-along and birthday party for KPOV on June 26th, next Friday, over to Commonwealth Pub. To these businesses, we'd like to say thank you. The Westman Hotel, Breedlove Guitars, The Tower Theater, Minuteman Press, Ace Handyman Services, Confluence Fly Shop, The Commonwealth Pub, Fire on the Mountain Buffalo Wings, Hayden Holmes Amphitheater, Hutch's Bicycles, DJ Al, Your Store, Sisters Coffee, Bend Reiki, Oregon, Jack and Jackie, and of course, Strictly Organic Coffee. That's next Friday. You want to reach out to KPOV to buy your tickets for that event, and they're reasonably priced. You'll just give us a call, and we'll get you set up to be able to get into that event and have some fun. Do some singing along. That's at least my plan. I'll make sure to keep it to myself, though. Hey, I'll just let you know what we finished or played in that last set. That last track we heard was Voodoo Woman from the live album from Austin from Susan Tedeschi, prior to her joining the Tedeschi Trucks Band and marrying Derek Trucks. Some really beautiful music on that. Ahead of that, we heard Shame and Misery, something I think about when I think about the White House. That's from the album Sowed Souls by the Greenhorns. And just a quick note on that, that album was produced by Jack Black. And we did get things started, not in a Western way, but with Zombieland. And that's from the album The True False Identity, and that was done by T-Bone Burnett. You know, just coming back to that opening number titled Zombieland, we heard from that soundtrack master T-Bone Burnett. He was a guitarist in Bob Dylan's band back in the 70s. He also performed with a number of bands, eventually finding his calling as a producer. Just named a few bands he worked with were Los Lobos, Counting Crows, Sam Phillips, and Gillian Welch. And later produced albums by Greg Allman, Robert Plant, and Alison Krauss, John Mellencamp, Elton John, Sarah Bareilles, and Ringo Starr, as well as some great soundtrack music, too. So, really a lot of fun with that. Just want to say, yes, this next set, we are going to go Western. We definitely do have some Bob Wills lined up for you next. Don't be surprised, I gave you fair warning. We're gonna get a little Western, but we're going to come back to some great rock and roll as we wrap up the second half of the show. And I just want to say thank you for supporting KPOV in the ways that you do. One place you could, if you were thinking to donate, you can always go to our KPOV app. It's a free app from the radio station. Connects you to every show, and not just every show, but every show, 2 weeks' worth of music every week. So, anyways, we just want to say thank you for supporting KPOV in the ways you do. And I just want to say thank you for listening to the Guitar Showcase. Again, have a great break, and we'll be back after this set.

It's ladies' night at the Blue Gazelle. Local talent looks alive and well. All dressed up with my slack britches on. I don't get lucky, man, there's something wrong. Cattle pool hall down the road, they nowhere. 8 shots loaded, yeah, man, I've been there. Hey, watch this.

see myself as a young Richard Burton, reading Dylan Thomas to some Welsh coquette, drinking whiskey in a Swansea tavern.

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Welcome back to the studio. This is Jim, and you're listening to the Qatar Showcase here on 88.9 KPOV Bend, your hot desert community radio for Central Oregon. So happy to have you listening in today. It's just been a beautiful week here with warm weather and not too wet, not too cold. Just hope we get some rain without thunder and lightning and kind of avoid any big drought issues coming up. Hey, I got this set. Let's see. We finished everything there. Let me go back and let you know what you heard with a great song. It definitely tells you a lot about me. The title is I'll Show Me. That's from the album Texas by Rodney Crowell. I'm the king of the cell phone. Let's see. Ahead of that, we heard Swing with a Sting from the Hot Wired album by Brent Mason, country western guitar player and guitar player winner of many awards. The man was just truly talented for sure. Ahead of that, we heard There Goes My Love from the Big Backyard Beat Show by the BR549 band. Ahead of that was Ain't Nobody Here But Us Chickens. That's from the very best of Asleep at the Wheel. And of course, that is Asleep at the Wheel. And, you know, I just wanted to remind you or let you know, it's also the music you're going to hear when you call the White House before the message machine picks up your message. And we got things started with I laugh when I think how much I cried over you. And that was from the album Take Me Back to Tulsa by Bob Wills and his Texas Playboys. And I started the set off with Bob Wills and his Texas Playboys just so I could play a favorite Asleep at the Wheel song. Bob and his band brought jazz to country music and lifted a lot of people's spirits with the upbeat sound. Asleep at the Wheel took that whole to a whole new level. They started out in 1970 in Pawpaw, West Virginia, and never looked back. So what's that, 56 years? And Ray Benson is still the leader of this group. Talk about job security. I got to see Ray and the band a couple years back, and every bit as good as it's always been. Nothing but fun swing music for sure. One more thing. Juneteenth is a federal holiday in the United States. For decades, activists and Congress members led by many African Americans proposed legislation advocated for and built support for state and national observances. During his campaign for president in June 2020, Joe Biden publicly celebrated the holiday. President Donald Trump, during his 2020 campaign for re-election, added making the day a national holiday part of his platinum plan for Black America. Spurred on by Opal Lee, the racial justice movement, and the Congressional Black Caucus, on June 15, 2021, the Senate unanimously passed the Juneteenth National Independence Day Act, establishing Juneteenth as a federal holiday. It passed through the House of Representatives by a 415-14 vote on June 16th. So there you go. And this is definitely a holiday worth celebrating, and I'm glad that it's supported federally. Let's see. We are headed off to our next set. Might be a little Western, but probably not quite as much. We're going to get it started off with Worth Dying For, the song by Mr. Gerf Morlix. Coming right up for you, right here on 88.9 KPOV Bend.

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2: 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And I'm talking about that Beatles sing-along next Friday. The Westman Hotel, Breedlove Guitars, the Tower Theater, Minuteman Press, Ace Handyman Services, Confluence Fly Shop, the Commonwealth Pub, Fire on the Mountain Buffalo Wings, Hayden Holmes Amphitheater, Hutch's Bicycles, DJ Al, Your Store, Sisters Coffee, Bend Reiki, Oregon, Jack and Jackie, and Strictly Organic Coffee. Thank you all for your support of the Beatles Sing-Along event at the Commonwealth Pub next Friday, June 26th from 2026 from 7 to 10 p.m. Let's see. That last track we heard there was Blackie and the Rodeo Kings doing the song Water or Gasoline from their album Bark. Ahead of that was I'm Gonna Be 500 Miles. That was Hayes and the Heathens from their album Hayes and the Heathens. Prior to that was Where Sinners Go. That was from the album Angels and Inbreds from the Grievous Angels and Earl C. Whitehead. And we began that set with the song Worth Dying For. That's from the album Birth to Boneyard by Mr. Gerf Morlix. Don't forget, Gerf is also a record producer as well. He produced several of Lucinda Williams' early albums. And as I like to do, I play some covers now and again. And this cover by Hayes Carl and the Band of Heathens doing 500 Miles, originally performed by the Proclaimers. This is a compliment I think covers should convey. Honor and add your best to that cover. In doing so, you honor the original guys and sometimes make a song even better. So really a lot of fun with that. I enjoyed that track. Hope you did too. Heading right into the last set here right now. We've got some Ron Wood on the air with I'm Going Upside Your Head. 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

Hey, before we head out, I just want to let you know what we've got playing in the background. And for this last set here, right now, we've got the song Repo Man from the album God Willin' the Creek Don't Rise by Ray LaMontagne and the Pariah Dogs. Ahead of that, we heard The Stumble from the Splinter Group album by Peter Green, former Fleetwood Mac guitar player from the early days. And before that, we heard I'm Going Upside Your Head, that featured Mick Taylor on that with Ron Wood. And that's from the album, it's Mr. Luck. It's a tribute to Jimmy Reed, live show. A lot of fun there. And let's see. We are going to be heading out with a track called Lady Godiva Blues from the Mother Love Bone band and also the title of that album. I just want to thank you all for listening in again today. I also want to remind you about the Beatles Sing-Along, June 26, 2026, from 7 to 10 p.m. over at the Commonwealth Pub on Century Drive. Please, want to grab those tickets before they're gone. Say, folks, make sure you get your tickets very soon, as we are getting a little low.

0: From E-Town Hall in the foothills of the Rocky Mountains, it's E-Town with this week's guest. From California and Washington State, Marlies Ghost, the director of the Bob Dylan Center in Tulsa, Steve Jenkins. And from Southern California, Brett Dennett. I'm Helen Forster. Right now, join me in welcoming our host, Nick Forster.
1: Thank you, Helen. Welcome, everybody. Welcome to E-Town Hall. We have a lot of West Coast energy on the show this week. All of our musicians are Westerners. Even my interview guest, Steve Jenkins, he lived in the Bay Area for more than 30 years before he moved to Tulsa to run the Bob Dylan Center. I don't think it makes any difference. I don't think you'll hear anything special about the West Coast thing, personally. But there are some common threads. Marlies Ghost is a band that got together after the four founding members met each other playing music. A lot of it was outdoors at festivals and being outside in California in the 60s and early 70s with acoustic guitars. In fact, there is a vibe to that. I wasn't there, but I can kind of picture it. Sunny, not a lot of clothing, long hair, and guitars and mandolins. I can get a picture of that. Our first guest was not around in the 60s, but his parents were. He was homeschooled. He eventually went to UC Santa Cruz, spent a lot of time outdoors. He was part of a summer camp scene. He actually now has his own summer camp, as well as a whole career as a touring, recording, and singer-songwriter guy who's just out there working a lot. He has been coming to E-Town for 20 years. And he's got 9 records out, and he's here to play some songs from a few of those records, including some fan favorites. He's laid back and accessible and casual, but he's also a very focused songwriter. We're really happy to have him back on the show. Please help me welcome back to E-Town, Brett Dennett.

0: Brett Denner, welcome back to E-Town.
1: It's good to be back in E-Town.
0: Yeah, man. You look good. You look the same, actually.
1: Yeah, so do you. I think you wore that same shirt last
0: yeah,
1: time.
0: Yeah. So 20 years. I was surprised to see it was 20 years. 2006 was the first time.
1: So this is, and we figured out this is my fifth time?
0: You know, who's counting? I think you're on with Bruce Coburn the first time.
1: Okay, yeah.
0: Joan Baez the second time. And they just kept going from there. So.
1: And then...
0: Yeah, straight to the top. Yeah. you know, I was mentioning the Marley's Ghost sort of origin story about them being outdoors and festivals and
1: Strawberry Music Festival
0: and all that stuff. And of course, you were a part of that scene as well.
1: I was like a behind the scenes part of the scene. I was like a bunch of teenagers who helped build the stage.
0: Yeah.
1: And then we got free tickets.
0: Yeah.
1: It's good times.
0: Yeah, it's good times. But you were also a summer camp kid.
1: Absolutely. Summer camp kid, summer camp teenager, summer camp counselor.
0: And now a summer camp purveyor.
1: Yeah. It's not a whole summer camp. It's more like a retreat that is like the summer camp of your dreams.
0: Wow. Is there a musical piece to it?
1: I play music all throughout the day and do campfire sing-alongs. But then there's one night where I do an actual concert on the lake.
0: Yeah. Okay. Well, enough about
1: canoeing.
0: Yeah. Okay.
1: Pickleball.
0: Is this turning into an infomercial? I think it maybe is. Yeah. Let's. I do know that you, over the years, have had to adapt to a new universe because... When you started, it was like the tail end of a very traditional way of the musical world working, where people actually bought records and things like that.
1: Right when I've just started recording music, that was when iTunes was just starting to happen. And I remember trying to wrap my head around that. But yeah, it's changed a lot, and then it changed a lot more, and then it changed again, and then it changed again.
0: But I see that you've got a Patreon situation where there are people who sign up and then you give them a lot of content.
1: Yeah, I saw some of my friends doing the Patreon thing, so I thought, oh, this will be great. This is what I'll do. I'll go on there and I'll give them all the songs that I never released and show them like things that like I've been working on or different versions of songs that didn't make it onto albums, and it'll be like a subscription service. But that didn't last very long because that's not really what the people wanted. The people wanted me to have a community with them.
0: Yeah.
1: So that's what we do now.
0: Cool.
1: So I come up with ideas for songs to write, and we write songs sort of together. And then
0: you also do watercoloring,
1: painting. We paint paintings together, and we check in and
0: painting while listening to Bob Dylan was one of the sessions you had put up.
1: Yes, Blood on the Tracks, I believe, was the album.
0: Yeah, we've got the director of the Bob Dylan Center here this week, and there's lots of flavors to Bob Dylan that you could paint to. And I kind of thought you were a Paul Simon guy or a Van Morrison guy. Or
1: both.
0: Okay.
1: Those are my two guys. Yeah. I just kind of assume that everybody likes Bob Dylan. Even if you don't like him, you like him because everybody likes him. You know what I mean? But then, like, there's that Steve Earle quote where he's like, Townes Van Zandt's the best songwriter, and I'll stand on Bob Dylan's desk with my boots and scream that in his face. I feel that way about Paul Simon.
0: Yeah.
1: He's my guy.
0: Yeah.
1: He's the best ever. Yeah. And I'll stand on your desk and tell you that. And then Van Morrison's like my church.
0: Yeah.
1: Yeah.
0: I know in the song Chipping Away that we just played, you mentioned that you thought things would change by now.
1: Mm-hmm.
0: What other than Patreon did you think would change?
1: I thought I'd feel different.
0: Yeah.
1: Life changes around you, outside of you, and you change on the outside. But on the inside, you still feel the same.
0: Yeah.
1: How about you?
0: I mean, I'm just trying to think about the things that change. If I was expecting change, I wasn't thinking of that as being more such a personal journey. I was thinking more external than internal.
1: Oh, no, the song is very internal. Like, I could walk the cobble streets of Rome, stand on top of Yellowstone, but I'm always sinking in the negative thinking. I mean, I'm not a depressed person, but, like, it happens. And then I step across a great divide, one foot on the other side, always running from something. Like, it's like Paul Simon, Slip, Slide, and Away.
0: Yeah.
1: It's basically a copy of that song.
0: Okay.
1: Yeah.
0: I know Marley's Ghost is here. You've crossed paths with those guys over the years.
1: Yeah.
0: Strawberry Festival and other things.
1: Yeah.
0: So the West Coast, you know, love of nature and playing music and all that stuff is coursing through the
1: show tonight.
0: The show tonight, yeah, it's
1: yeah,
0: nice.
1: It is. We're bringing the West Side vibes.
0: We're kind of laid back a little bit.
1: Yeah, we are. This is cool.
0: Yeah. Listen, we're really glad you're here. Welcome back, if you would, Brett
1: Denning. I'm glad to be here.
0: Yeah.

0: Brett Denon. Along with a little help from the E-Tones, Christian Teal, Adam Bodine, Eric Turin, and Helen Forster singing harmony. Newest record is called If It Takes Forever. He will be back. Play some more music later on in the show.
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0: I'm Nick Forster. This is E-Town. Brett Denon. It's going to be back. Play some more music later on in the show. And coming up, Marley's Ghost is here. They will be out soon. Play some music. I was talking with Brett about painting while listening to Bob Dylan. And as I mentioned, you know, you could do all kinds of paintings to the many, many styles and flavors of Bob Dylan records over the years. Bob has been the center of the musical world for so long, the center of pop culture, and he has remained mysterious and fascinating, and it's hard to imagine one person could have written all the classic songs that are deeply baked into our consciousness. But a while ago, some folks got together to honor a native son of Oklahoma, and they built the Woody Guthrie Center in Tulsa, a fitting tribute to one of America's most prolific and fascinating songwriters. He was impactful. He was a real character, a labor activist, a rabble-rouser, a mystery man, who also happened to be Bob Dylan's hero. And so apparently Bob went to see the Woody Guthrie Center while also contemplating what to do with all of the materials that he has collected over the years of his own. Tons of stuff. And he got a good feeling, and from there he just decided that Tulsa would be the right spot for the Bob Dylan Center. And it became real. It has come to pass. It exists. And the director of the Bob Dylan Center is with us today. So please welcome to E-Town, Stephen Jenkins. Steve Jenkins, welcome, welcome, welcome.
1: Thank you, Nick. Great to be here.
0: So exciting to have this responsibility. The Bob Dylan Center is a big deal. People come from all over the world.
1: Truly. It's been international in scope since we opened about 4 years ago.
0: 4 years ago, yeah.
1: Yeah, I think we've had visitors from 45 different countries and, you know, fans making the pilgrimage to see this really unparalleled collection. It's arguably the largest archive devoted to a living artist.
0: Yeah. And was I right in the sort of genesis of how it landed in Tulsa? Because you'd think that it would be in Hibbing or in New York City or some other place.
1: Yes, it had so much to do with Dylan's lifelong love of Woody Guthrie. You know, this is the guy who he heard and said, this music spun my head around. And I think it really set him on the path that he's still on 65 years later.
0: Yeah. And the philanthropy in Tulsa, the George Kaiser Family Foundation, was really instrumental in helping to make this thing come true, right?
1: Very much so. So it was a coming together of Dylan's wishes to have his archive, tens of thousands of items that he'd been saving since the early 60s, find a permanent home in Tulsa under the same roof as the Woody Guthrie Center.
0: Yeah.
1: Our organization runs both centers. And we are very fortunate to have some very visionary philanthropists. And through the George Kaiser Family Foundation, we were able to get the project off the ground. And now, like all nonprofits, we're supporting by members and donors worldwide.
0: And how's it set up? Like a regular? I haven't been there, so it's set up like a museum with fixed displays. And are there theaters inside?
1: We have a 30,000 square foot facility, about half of which is given over to public exhibition space. And we've got a combination of what we think of as the permanent collection, and then we do rotating exhibitions. Often that'll be a deep dive into a particular year or album from the Dylan Chronicles, or sometimes because we really look at Dylan as an exemplar of fearless creativity, we're able to look at other artists who we admire and often who have connections to Dylan. But it is all Bob all the time.
0: Yeah. Do you have a nice wax effigy of Timothy Chalamet in the front welcoming people in?
1: Timothy himself is welcome to come in. He's given the centers a shout out, though he hasn't visited us in person yet, though we did have an exhibition of props and costumes from A Complete Unknown, the biopic that came out at the end of 24.
0: And that must have given a lot of attention to the center.
1: I was so happy to see that happen because I think a lot of younger viewers went into that film as Chalamet fans and discovered this iconoclast and this very cool guy that Chalamet was playing. And they indeed came to the center to see the real thing.
0: And I imagine you've got opportunities for people to sort of get behind the scenes in Dylan's songwriting process by seeing iterations of songs, scribbles on paper and things like that?
1: A huge amount of the archive is taken up with just that sort of material. And that, to me, is what's most exciting and most fascinating. So you take a song like Joker Man from 1983, and lo and behold, we find 10 different iterations of the lyrics to that one song.
0: Wow.
1: And even with Dylan, who is operating at a pretty high level of lyrical brilliance, the very first version of Joker Man starts hanging out in the trees with the birds and the bees. A little bit prosaic for Dylan. And of course, by version number two, that line was gone, and he was off into deep literary allusions, biblical references. Yeah. But to get to see the behind-the-scenes creative process, I think is something that heretofore we'd not been able to really do with Dylan.
0: That's cool. There's opportunities for people to see both facilities, the Woody Guthrie Center and the Bob Dylan Center, within the same structure.
1: Absolutely. We're essentially under one roof. And a shout out to my colleague, Katie Shaw, senior director of the Woody Guthrie Center, who happens to be here this evening. And so come out and see us in Tulsa and really set aside some time. There's just such a wealth of material. You've got Woody, arguably one of the most important cultural musical figures of the second half of the 20th century, whose impact is still being felt, whose lyrics and approach and three chords and the truth perspective are so prescient. And then you come right next door and the story continues. A young Dylan, when he was still Robert Zimmerman, went out to the East Coast to find Woody, really to pay homage to him.
0: Yeah.
1: That's a big part of the origin story. So yes, visitors have opportunities to delve deep into both collections.
0: Cool. Well, it's a big job you have. And is there a lot of stuff online? People can go online and look at things?
1: Quite a bit. And we do a lot of online programming. So even if you're not based in Tulsa, you know, we've got members worldwide and we have all kinds of online activities, listening sessions and interviews with musicians and authors and all sorts of ways to be involved.
0: A predictable URL?
1: BobDylanCenter.com.
0: And so membership is a thing people could do even if they don't live around there.
1: Absolutely.
0: Yeah. Well, I'm really curious about it. I'm going to come and check it out. Steve, thanks so much for being here and sharing a little bit of info about the Bob Dylan Center. And when I come down there, I'm going to call you up and expect the inside track. You know, you give me the back behind the scenes tour, right?
1: Gotcha. We'll take you into the vault.
0: Okay.
1: Thanks so much, Nick.
0: Thank you, Steve. Thanks so much for being here. Steve Jenkins, director of the Bob Dylan Center. You are listening to E-Town. I'm Nick Forster. Brett Denon is going to be back, play some more music in a little while. Up next, Marley's Ghost is a band that, as I mentioned, grew out of a cool scene in California in the 60s and early 70s. Folk music, outdoors, in nature. I think also they had a kind of a unique origin story, not unlike Brett's, and then they combined both bluegrass and reggae music, and they found common ground. Their individual members have a musical history of their own, which includes solo records or stints in John Denver's band and other things, but they have been a band this year for 40 years, celebrating 40 years as a band. You know, major recognition has perhaps eluded them, but they have had a great time along the way, and they've made a bunch of records, and they continue to tour and write songs and record, and they've been coming to E-Town for a long time also. So please help me welcome back to E-Town, Marley's Ghost.
1: Thank you.

0: it really you?
1: Little Johnny Wilcox. Thank you so much.
2: Pleasure to be back on E-Town. Nick and I and the whole band goes, he produced a couple records for us in the days when dinosaurs ruled the earth. And yet here we are. We got this next tune. We just did a new album. This third album that we've done with Larry Campbell. Larry played in Dylan's band for 10 years and then was Levon Helm's producer and guitar player, steel player. And he's done the last couple albums with him. We thought we'd do a honky-tonk album because we just never know what kind of music to play. So since we all grew up playing in honky-tonks, here's one Mike's going to sing called Detour.
3: One, two, one, and two, and three.

0: Baylor.
1: Thank you, thank you.
0: Look, he's back.
2: Hi, Nick.
3: Marley's ghost. Congrats on 40 years. That's hard to do. I mean, it's really hard to do any single thing or stay in any kind of a relationship for 40 years. You guys are still at least singing together, which is cool. And you mentioned you did your latest record. It's called Honky Tonk, and Larry Campbell, the Bob Dylan associate, produced it. So what else is going on with Marley's ghost?
4: Starting to work on a new album.
3: Wow.
4: Been learning some new songs. Of course, we're going to go out on this 40th anniversary and, you know, try to drum up some excitement.
3: Yeah. Did I make that up about the sort of origin story of the band? Like, just this image that I have of, you know, folk singers out there in the fields of California and in the hills and...
5: Well, that's exactly what happened. Danny and Eddie and I met at a folk music camp up in the Sierras in the last day of the 60s.
6: Sweets Mill.
5: And that's when we all met. That's the three of us, and then Mike a little later in Santa Barbara.
3: Sweets Mill, is that what you said, Eddie?
6: Yeah. That's right. There are a whole bunch of friendships that started back there in the late 60s have endured. Some of us are no longer alive, but there are many of us that still fog the mirror. And it's a wonderful thing to have lots of old-time friends that show up at your house with musical instruments and a potluck item, and pretty soon everybody's playing music.
3: That's cool. And from there, you put together a crowd-pleasing set list because you had these varied styles of music that you all liked. You could play this old-time banjos and fiddles, but you also liked reggae music, and you liked honky-tonk and country music. And
4: yes, it's what's kept us out of the big time for so long.
3: Yeah.
2: But it's also what's kept us together for 40 years.
3: Yeah, yeah. I know that maybe 20 years ago, you were on E-Town with the late, great singer-songwriter from Canada, Ian Tyson.
4: Yeah.
3: But, you know, you've crossed paths, I'm sure, with all kinds of great songwriters who've been inspiring and educational for you guys over the years.
4: Oh, yeah. We've been very fortunate with the folks we've been able to play with and work with and hang out with. And
3: yeah.
4: You're among one of those guys.
3: Oh, thank you, Danny.
2: You know, honestly, it's kind of only in retrospect that we think about that, but we have been exposed to a lot of really great artists and got to hang with them and kind of see a little bit about what they did playing in New York and John Platania. I said, you're John Platania. And we were doing some Van Morrison stuff. I said, would you show me that stuff you played on the record? He goes, you got a guitar? Sure. I mean, wow. How's that going to happen, right?
3: Yeah. Yeah. Well, it's a great way to open doors and make connections. But again, I love the, you know, speaking to Brett about being relatively laid back from California and being relaxed and enjoying nature. That's all stuff that you guys share. I wasn't sure there was going to be a West Coast California vibe, but there really is. Well, what do you got coming up?
4: Coming up right this second, Nick, is our own reggae pedal steel player, Eddie Littlefield, with a spiritual message for you all.
3: Okay, well, welcome back, if you would, Marley's Ghost. Here they are.
6: I've done lots of spiritual healing. I'm in touch with all my feelings. I've read palms and read the stars of kings and queens. And I hate to bum you out, but you have, without a doubt, the ugliest aura this poor boy's ever seen.

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1: Thank you all very much.
2: Thank you so much. We got one more tune here, and we're going to have our keyboard player, who started out as our drummer, who I met when he was 14. This is Jerry Fletcher back there on the keyboard. We're going to get Nick to come out and play with us on this one.
3: Yeah.
4: A one,

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A funny little rhythm with solid sound. A boogie and a jumper called the Birmingham Bounce.

0: manager because the Birmingham Bounce.
1: Thank you. Thank you so much. Bartley's Ghosts as Dan Weedman, Mike Phelan, Ed Littlefield, John Wilcox, Jerry Fletcher, and Bob Nichols. Their latest record is called Honky Tonk, Marley's Ghost, out there on the West Coast.
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0: I'm Nick Forster. I want to say hello to our listeners who are hearing E-Town right now on stations like KDRT, a 95.7 in Davis, California, on WNCS in Montpelier, Vermont, and on KUGS in Bellingham, Washington. Thanks for tuning in. 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You can see exactly what Brett Denon is wearing this evening if you'd like to see. All of that is online at etown.org. Okay. Creativity, making things up, singing, playing, being in nature are common themes today. Celebrating Bob Dylan, those are more than just nice to have. Those are actually necessary and important elements for navigating our lives these days. I hope each of you has an outlet for that stuff, for your creativity. You can share with others. I hope you all take the time to be in nature and do nothing for a little while. Settle in, reset, get off the treadmill a bit. So thank you for being with us right now. Would you please help me welcome back to the stage, Brett Denon.
1: Thank you. Have you all been to one of these E-Town shows before? You're doing it right.
2: Yeah.

Brett Denon. Along with Christian Teal, Adam Bodine, Eric Turin, and Helen Forster. We got time for one more song. We're going to get everybody out here. And we got one more song for you that we want to feature. I want to thank to all our guests. Thanks to Brett, of course, for coming out. Thanks to Marley's Ghosts. Thanks to Steve Jenkins, the director of the Bob Dylan Center. Thanks to the house band, the E-Tones, along with Helen Forster. As you might imagine, we've got some Bob Dylan on our minds. Sing along. I'm Nick Forster. Hope you can be with us next week right here in E-Town.

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maybe not so glorious. Some of the snacks finding their way into American pantries contain, quote, concerning levels of additives. That's according, unquote, according to new findings by Consumer Reports and the food scanning app Yucca. Researchers tested 40 popular grocery products, your baked goods, your ice cream, your potato chips, measuring concentrations of 8 additives and 2 contaminants. Those are good. And comparing them to safety thresholds for daily consumption set by European and California health officials. None of the products tested exceeded current guidelines set by the FDA, which routinely permits substances at levels, quote, far higher than what other public health authorities consider safe. That's a quote from Consumer Reports. Not Bobby Kennedy. Of the 13 products tested for red dye number 40, my personal favorite red dye, it's a petroleum-derived synthetic food coloring, 5 contained enough in a single serving to exceed the daily safety level for children, identified by the California Office of Environmental Health Hazard Assessment. Considered more stringent than the FDA when it comes to assessing the risk of food dyes and additives. A 2021 assessment by that California outfit found that synthetic food dyes are associated with, quote, adverse neurobehavioral outcomes, unquote, in some children. The researchers cited several products that exceeded safety thresholds by sizable margins. Your Hostess Donuts mini powdered donuts were found to contain 19 times the amount of glycidol considered safe for daily consumption, according to California health officials. A serving of Little Debbie oatmeal cream pies contained over 9 times the safety threshold for the same chemical. I guess they like that chemical. Hostess's Donuts, mini-powered donuts, also contain 260 milligrams of titanium dioxide in one serving. Titanium dioxide, or dioxide as humans say, was banned as a food additive in the European Union in 2022. How European can you get? Due to the possibility of DNA or chromosomal damage. Unquote. And quoting again, the levels identified in Hostess donuts are especially troubling, given how widely consumed this product is in the United States, particularly among children. Unquote. What do we tell the children? Hello, welcome to the show.

0: From a beautiful springtime London, England, not the crappy, rainy, cold one I was talking to you from last week. Yeah, I changed the weather. I'm Harry Shearer, welcoming you to this edition of the show. And now, ladies and gentlemen,
1: looks like what's close.
0: Yeah, everybody's calling him a trillionaire this week. Ask him how much money he's got on him. He's got trillions in shares in a company which most analysts say is wildly overvalued. Look out below. Meanwhile, Musk says full self-driving in Teslas will soon make all of them fully autonomous. But interviews by Reuters with 9 former labelers and a former Tesla self-driving engineer show that the technology continues to struggle in recent months to execute, you know, your basic maneuvers. You're avoiding emergency vehicles, or you're stopping for school buses, loading or unloading students. Despite such, labelers, by the way, are people who watch videos of Tesla accidents and try to figure out what happened. Despite such dangerous shortcomings, Musk and other executives have increasingly touted full self-driving safety as they pushed Tesla to stage public displays of the fully autonomous capability that Musk has been promising investors every year for a decade. So those you can take to the bank, too. The displays include a robo-taxi pilot in Austin, Texas, launched last June with some human safety monitors in the cars, and others working remotely. You can't see them. Inside Tesla, as these events approached, staffers worked long hours mapping routes and training the software on specific hazards to make the company's self-driving technology appear more capable than it really is, according to 4 of the former Tesla employees. The staffers said these labor-intensive safeguards are impossible to deploy on a broad scale, like where you and I drive. I don't drive anymore. These efforts, which haven't been previously reported, undermine Musk's long-stated claim that Tesla's self-driving technology will soon work anywhere globally. Not on Mars? And doesn't require the same laborious local mapping of roads and hazards employed by rivals. Musk has said Tesla takes a simpler approach. Wouldn't you like that? Relying solely on cameras and AI that will allow it to scale up its robo-taxi service at hyper-exponential speed and offer current Tesla owners full autonomy through software updates. Musk and other Tesla leaders have bolstered the impression of robo-competence by citing company safety statistics. They say those stats prove FSD, full self-driving, is already up to 10 times safer than human drivers. But a Reuters examination of Tesla's statistical methodology and interviews with company insiders show Tesla isn't close to safely delivering self-driving vehicles at scale, a central premise underpinning that fabulous stock value. Reuters did a review of safety stats, found several invalid data comparisons underlying the stats in Tesla's FSD safety report. 10 researchers said it amounted to misleading marketing. No, not even. Rather than a serious investigation into a critical safety issue, says a Carnegie Mellon University engineering professor, quote, any new car is dramatically safer than a 12-year-old car. It's like saying my jet airplane is faster than your World War II bomber. Tesla didn't respond to detailed questions from Reuters. 6 months ago, Tesla chairman Musk told shareholders, quote, we almost feel comfortable allowing people to text and drive, which is kind of the killer app. In the next month or two, we're going to look closely at the safety statistics, but we will allow you to text and drive, essentially, unquote. 6 months later, Tesla has not greenlit texting and driving with full self-driving. The fine print on its FSD website continues to warn, quote, currently enabled features require active driver supervision and do not make this vehicle autonomous, unquote. Tesla has often cited such disclaimers when it's gotten sued over serious accidents. Seven of the former data labelers interviewed by Reuters told the news service they wouldn't trust FSD to drive them. Quote, "We have all seen it fail," according to one. Another said he wouldn't ride in a Tesla robotaxi, quote, "if you effing paid me," unquote. One veteran self-driving engineer who reviewed Tesla crash data for years called its safety claims, quote, BS. Definitely, the engineer said, quote, "don't trust Elon on this," unquote. Enjoy your trillion, babe. And now, speaking of fantasies, news of this smart world.

The long-awaited Trump-branded smartphone has finally arrived, according to the British tech journal, The Register. It appears to be exactly what many suspected, an existing handset in gold drag. Repair biz iFixit got its hands on the Trump Mobile T1, after the device became available last month. Its teardown found the model to essentially be an HTC U24 Pro with cosmetic tweaks and a gold finish. You gotta be a gold finish. Can't have a gold beginning with that. It was almost exactly a year ago that the Trump Organization unveiled the Trump Mobile Cellular Service and heralded the coming of the T1 phone. It described it as a sleek gold smartphone engineered for performance and proudly designed and built in the United States, unquote. Few expected it to live up to that promise, as there are effectively no mass market smartphones built in the U.S., which is a possible exception, Purism's Liberty Phone, priced at $1,999. Despite accepting $100 deposits to pre-order the coveted phone, Trump Mobile failed to deliver the device by last August, as promised. Many started to believe it would never show up. Oh, you of little... But it arrived last month, as I say, amid claims that the Trump Mobile website was leaking customer data to anyone who sent an HTTP post request. The nerds at iFixit passed the Trump phone through a CT scanner alongside an HTC U24 Pro to confirm the internals of the two devices are almost an exact match. They even went so far as swapping the main board of the T1 for that of the HTC, showed that it not only fits, but the phone still works. And as iFixit makes clear, the device may be assembled in Florida, but it was designed in China, and the vast majority of its parts have been sourced from and made in China. But it's a smart world, isn't it? And now, news of the godly. No, you don't have to kneel. You can just sit right up. An organization representing survivor victims of clergy abuse has torn up agreements reached with the Catholic Diocese of Ballarat in Australia and has accused the church of, are you sitting down for this, hypocrisy. Loud Fence and the Ballarat and District Survivors Memorial Committee, two groups of survivors, said they've been working with the diocese towards two permanent memorials at St. Patrick's Cathedral and St. Alpius Old Boys School in Ballarat for victims of clergy abuse. Victim survivor Gary Scully said those negotiations and agreements are now null and void, or vol and noid. We, quote, we've sat down and negotiated and told them with good faith, transparency, and honesty to come to a resolution on how we build permanent memorials on these sites, Scully said, but they have in turn treated us with no transparency, no good faith, and have been fighting survivors and the system through the courts, spending millions of dollars to try and defend the indefensible, unquote. Scully said concerns were heightened following a high court decision a couple years ago concerning vicarious liability. The court determined that an institution cannot be held responsible for abuse or wrongdoing by non-employees. Victoria and the Capital Territory of Australia, Victoria's a state, have already reversed that decision, meaning a priest, Christian brother, or a volunteer can be defined as a kin or similar to an employee. Both governments have approved the legislation retrospectively, allowing historical victim survivors to set aside previous settlements and bring forward new claims. But Scully said despite the reversal, victims survivors were still struggling. The church, they are still persecuting victim survivors, sitting them in the witness box for 3-4 days and just drilling them until they collapse and the case gets thrown out, he said. That's the tactics they're using. Quote, so we will not negotiate with a system that is treating survivors that way until they come to terms with what they've done wrong
and, he concludes, accept accountability, unquote. Him. Meanwhile, in Spain, an analysis by the newspaper El País of 1,622 abuse cases that have come to light so far in Spain through judicial proceedings, journalistic investigations, and canonical sentences finds that in recent decades, 94 senior church officials have covered up complaints, protected clerics, or silenced victims. Of those, 7 are cardinals. Well, those would be cardinal offenses. 61 are bishops, and 26 are superiors of religious orders. Ahead of the Pope's arrival in Spain for a visit, this situation encapsulates the total passivity in both Spain and the Vatican, according to the newspaper El País, in the face of the scandal and everything that remains to be done. The newspaper emailed questions to 211 ecclesiastical institutions, the 70 dioceses, and 141 religious orders that already have accusations of child sexual abuse on record. More than a month after those questions were emailed in, only 3 of the organizations have answered all the questions. 8 years after El País began its investigation with a similar round of inquiries that ran into a wall of silence, the newspaper reports the situation has not changed. The analysis of the cases known so far points to 94 senior church officials accused or suspected of covering up child sexual abuse cases. 2 cases are particularly striking because the accused are in the process of beatification. Yeah, the saints are covering up. Well, saints need a new quarterback. No, those are different saints. The most serious of the 2 cover-up allegations involve the Archbishop of Valencia. I love their oranges, but he was implicated in the cover-up of one of the most serious child sexual abuse cases in the Spanish church, concealed under the Franco regime, the case of the priest José Prat, who raped and murdered a 9-year-old boy in 1971, stabbing him 47 times. The priest was sentenced to 17 years in prison, which he did not serve. The archbishop transferred him to another area where he served as vicar. One of the names that stand out on the list is the current Archbishop of Barcelona. And Dateline Niles, Michigan, a new report details allegations against a former Michigan Catholic priest accused of spraying a former parishioner with holy water before sexually assaulting him, and other inappropriate conduct and sexual abuse complaints spanning 2 states. Reverend Thomas King has allegations dating back to the 1980s while he was working in Indiana. Through his time working at a church in Niles, Michigan, in the Diocese of Kalamazoo. The report was made public late last month after Notre Dame President Reverend Robert Dowd and Board of Trustees Chair John Wehmeyer requested the investigations last year following allegations against King while he was at Notre Dame. These concerns dated back to 2018. About the handling of allegations against him raised by alumni. Investigators found multiple individuals who were sexually assaulted or touched by King, both at Notre Dame and after he left. Quote, senior leaders of Notre Dame are fully committed to students and alumni well-being, have been deeply affected by the experiences of members of the community and others who have shared very painful memories, according to the report. It continues despite this with respect to allegations concerning Father King raised since 2018. The university did not recognize the reported conduct to be at a minimum boundary crossing and, more seriously, grooming behavior because the weighing scheme was not properly understood as sexual and did not include touching or specific sexual assault. This limited opportunities for Notre Dame to learn the full extent of Father King's past sexual abuse earlier. King's counsel refused investigators' request for an interview, according to the report.
on the activities of Father King in Kalamazoo. News of the Godly.

0: Ladies and gentlemen, it's a big weekend. Well, it's a big weekend everywhere. It's June. But it's a big weekend, particularly in Washington, D.C., where the 250th anniversary of these United States is being celebrated or denigrated, depending on your point of view. There is there are some events that were scheduled and are no longer happening. We'll get to that. And, of course, there's this big mixed martial arts fight in a giant stage called the Claw on the grounds of the White House. They haven't destroyed the West Wing yet, but they're working on it. And as I say, a mixed martial arts fight. Originally, the contestants were going to be Pete Hegseth and General Dan Kane, who disagree on Iran war strategy, and we're going to fight it out. But that's been canceled due to good taste, and there will be actual MMA fighters there instead, which is even better taste, really. But there was also a big musical event that was scheduled for around this time to celebrate the 250th. It was going to be on the Mall, I believe, and it was going to feature Milli Vanilli and Vanilla Ice. So a villainization, you might say. That's not happening, but we have a guest in the studio today who was also, I think, supposed to be part of that. We'll find out the details. He was a former member, or is a former member,
1: yes,
0: of a boy band from time when we had boy bands. The band was Boys R Us.
1: Right.
0: And his name is Dewey Gordon. Dewey, welcome to the show.
1: Thanks, Mr. Shearer. It's great to be here.
0: Well.
1: And, you know, all the great times we had with Boys R Us never seem to end.
0: Oh, well.
1: Except, of course, they're over. But I really did want to bring some of the spirit of what we used to do in Boys R Us to the celebration in Washington, D.C., and unfortunately that just doesn't seem to have happened.
0: Well, now, as I recall, your band was probably among the most patriotic of the boy bands in your choice of material.
1: Yes, sir. We wanted to celebrate everything that was great about the country and the people in it. And we thought that that was kind of our road to success. That road had some turnoffs, but I still think that was a great way to get the word across that this is a wonderful country.
0: Sure.
1: And so I wanted to be part of the celebration this year. I thought that coming back and being part of it would be a way of regaining some of the memory of Boys R Us. We're not touring at the moment.
0: You're not together.
1: No, sir. Our fourth and final comeback tour was about 15 years ago. Dean is in a hospital for some behavioral problems, and Morgan, yeah, he was the tall one in the band.
0: Sure.
1: He's basically doing motor parts sales now.
0: Oh,
1: so I thought carrying the flag in both senses of the word would be a great idea. The folks at the event thought that, you know, the vanilla and the manila and the vanilla, as you pointed out, was the way they wanted to go. And so we had to just sort of, you know, I'd booked my band in anticipation of being in the celebration. And, of course, there is no there are a lot of celebrations,
0: yes,
1: but
0: yes,
1: not that one.
0: Yeah.
1: So I just thought that I'd drop by here. And I know that you've expressed some interest in the past in Boys R Us and in boys in particular. You know, I was a couple years ago going to start a new band.
0: Really?
1: Yes, sir. Helen Reddy's adopted granddaughter and I were going to do a duo, a boy and girl duo called Dewey and Reddy. And some folks in the agent business thought that that was sort of an offensive title. I don't get it.
0: Well.
1: But anyway, I did bring a song apropos of the celebration of the country, song that I did with Boys R Us, and it just sums up what we love about America, which is, of course, the flag.
0: Well, there's the freedom and the bravery. And
1: But I really think that what reunites us is the flag. And so the song is about that. It's called Where's Your Flag?
0: Where's Your Flag?
1: I gave you a copy of it to play.
0: Great. Well, let's hear it right now. Dewey Gordon, Where's Your Flag?

0: Wow.
1: Yeah.
0: Do you think you could still hit that high note?
1: No, I think we'd have to lower the song a couple notes for me to sing it now. But thank you for sharing it with the audience.
0: Well,
1: and hope that makes the celebration just a little bit more special. Yeah, it sure does for me.
0: I think it does for all of us.
1: Great.
0: Dewey, thank you. And thank you for rekindling the memory of what I guess we would call now Boys Were Us. Dewey Gordon, ladies and gentlemen, the show continues.

0: Now, ladies and gentlemen, a couple items of note about AI, our friend, our enemy, our friend. The accounting firm KPMG reported last October on the wonders of agentic AI. That report has been accused of demonstrating one of the tech's less desirable talents, making things up. This according to the British Tech Journal Register. Research organization GPT-Zero claims a forensic review of the Big Four firm's report from last October found that only five of its 45 citations correctly pointed to the cited source. The rest ranged from mangled and misleading to partially fabricated or too vague to verify. The research firm GPT-Zero dubbed the phenomenon vibe citing, the citation equivalent of vibe coding, where generative AI appears to stitch together fragments of real sources, invent titles, or otherwise produce references that look convincing until somebody actually clicks them. And almost all UK workers now have to deal with AI. Few firms report big productivity gains because of all the time lost in hand-holding the systems and cleaning up their mistakes. That's from a report by the Work AI Institute, a research arm of Glean Technologies, claims there are productivity gains to be had from introducing AI-based tools, yet much of this is being negated by the amount of time employees waste making them work, a phenomenon it has christened bot-sitting. I said bot-sitting. The organization surveyed 1,500 digital workers for a report finding 90% are now required to use AI in their roles, 88% use multiple AI tools every day, 39% use four or more. The workers indicate AI automation saves them roughly 12 hours a week, yet only 18% agree AI has significantly improved their organization's performance. The time freed up isn't flowing into productive work. It's being absorbed by the unglamorous human labor required to keep those systems running. Is it a bubble? Get some gum. And now, the apologies of the week.
1: We're so sorry.
0: Dateline South Bend, Indiana, Mayor James Mueller is formally apologizing after a new reparatory justice report found black residents in South Bend were systematically denied equal access to your housing, your jobs, your education, your health care. The Common Council, I guess it's not so common now, voted this week to accept the findings of the 138-page report. Quote, I've read the report. I acknowledge what it documents, a history of racial discrimination in South Bend in housing and employment and education and health, in the basic fairness of services. It's real and sustained for more than a century. I am sorry for it, said Mayor Mueller. He continued, this apology is not an ending point. The commission's report does not ask the city to grieve our history. It asks the city to acknowledge our history and act on it. Unquote. He acknowledged the harder part is what comes next. He said a better South Bend is the end goal. Or get rid of the Bend altogether. You know, straight. After the superintendent called it out, the food service company serving Montclair, New Jersey public schools apologized for its inclusion of a watermelon image marking the date of Juneteenth on a lunch menu. Superintendent Ruth Turner, in a message to the school community, said the district shares the concern of the families offended with the menu produced by the massive food distribution firm Sodexo. Quote, the inclusion of this image was inappropriate, insensitive, and inconsistent with the values of Montclair Public Schools. Turner said the watermelon has a well-documented history as a racist stereotype used to demean and marginalize black Americans. Its appearance in connection with Juneteenth, a holiday that commemorates the emancipation of enslaved people in the United States, was offensive and unacceptable, she said. Sodexo, in a prepared statement, apologized. Quote, we take the situation very seriously. We deeply regret the usage of culturally insensitive imagery on our June menu. The trust placed in us by the Moncare Public Schools community, students, families, faculty and staff is of utmost importance to us, unquote. Sodexo said it intended to highlight a seasonal item that has been served regularly this spring as part of its menu. This error was addressed swiftly through our internal protocols, said the spokesperson. We will continue to reinforce our strong service standards, operating procedures, and approval processes to ensure we thoughtfully and respectfully honor the cultures and communities we are proud to serve daily. Unquote. Sodexo did not detail more specifically how it dealt with the issue. 5 days after the five members of the American Diabetes Association were ushered out of its annual scientific sessions in New Orleans for handing out an editorial criticizing federal research cuts, that made the news. ADA Chief Executive Officer Charles Henderson this week apologized to the people expelled and to the broader diabetes community. Quote, first and foremost, I want to personally apologize to the five who were escorted out and denied access to scientific sessions, regardless of the circumstances that led to those events, he said. In a three-minute video, he continued, I recognize the impact of that experience it had on each of you. I am deeply sorry for the hurt, frustration, and pain that resulted, unquote. And the Dutch airline KLM has offered sincere apologies to a Paralympic athlete who was denied access to an onboard wheelchair during a long-haul flight. The purpose of the wheelchair was so she could relieve herself. The cabin crew on the flight later called the police after the request from Hannah Babalola, who is paraplegic and competes in track events for the wheelchair known as an aisle chair, because it's narrow enough to be used inside a plane. They first handed her a written notice headed, quote, unacceptable conduct and final warning on behalf of the captain of this plane, unquote. Mabalola said, quote, I felt compelled to avoid eating or drinking for the duration of the flight because I feared needing to use the restroom and being unable to access it. I spent much of the flight trying to control my emotions, and I find myself crying because of the way I've been treated. This experience was humiliating, distressing, and degrading. A member of KLM's customer service staff replied, quote, it is very concerning to read about this experience, particularly the distress caused during boarding and throughout the flight. Your account describes a situation that must have felt deeply upsetting and unsettling, especially when traveling with an accessibility need. The spokesperson added, a full review of the circumstances should now be carried out by the appropriate teams. This will typically include examining the reports submitted by the crew and any other relevant information in relation to the flight. My sincere apologies are extended for the distress and upset this experience has caused, unquote. KLM, don't flush with them. The apologies of the week, a copyrighted feature of this broadcast.
2: And I said it was nice and warm here in London, but it's really a crypto winter.
0: The Dollar Trump meme coin. It's one of four Trump family crypto projects that have turned into a financial jackpot for the Trumps and a very bad bet for buyers. While they vary in size and structure, each of these ventures has followed the same playbook. The Trumps risked little up front. Trump family members, notably the president's oldest sons, your Eric and your Don Jr., hyped the venture. The Trumps raked in money as investors piled in, and those buyers lost big when, for various reasons, the price of their Trump-related crypto assets later tanked, according to Reuters. An examination by the service, news service, shows that the Trump family has used this template to generate at least $2.5 billion in profit from investors since Trump got into the White House again. On the other side of that
2: cash bonanza for America's first family, the more than a million investors whose net losses totaled $2.3 billion at the end of April. Those investors include retail buyers of crypto and crypto-linked equities, as well as those who invested indirectly through funds like ETFs with exposure to Trump crypto. The Reuters analysis of Trump crypto gains and investor losses was based on a review of blockchain records, a database of crypto transactions, as well as thousands of pages of corporate filings. The findings were reviewed by more than a dozen accounting and crypto experts, all of whom found Reuters' estimates and its underlying analysis of the Trump businesses to be reasonable. The businesses covered in the analysis include World Liberty Financial, the Trump's flagship crypto venture. It's brought the family more than $1.4 billion from sales of its governance token on a promise, quote, to build and democratize a new financial system for the benefit of millions.

of meme coins, whose value reflects the popularity of internet trends or celebrities associated with them. Reuters previously documented the hundreds of millions of dollars that crypto has brought to the Trump family. You may recall Donald Trump, upon taking office or soon thereafter, declared he wanted America to be the crypto capital of the world. Now you know why. Trumps have not only enriched themselves to an unprecedented extent for a sitting U.S. president and his family, but have done so through crypto deals that carried little to no downside risk for them, while resulting, says Reuters, in big losses for retail investors. Yeah, it may be almost summer, but it's a crypto winter.

Ladies and gentlemen, that's concluding this week's edition of the show. 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Thanks, as always, to Pam Halstead and to Thomas Walsh at WWNO New Orleans for help with today's program. 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A lot of really good musical performances from top-notch New Orleans players there. 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

0: 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I'm Kevin Moe, and I'm on your side.
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3: Political activist.
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5: No, it isn't.
4: Yes, it is.
5: It isn't. Please, no, it isn't.
4: All right. As soon as settle this, we'll ask him.
3: Humans are condemned to be free, said Sartre. Condemned?
4: Jean-Paul, your famous trilogy, Rules Our Liberty, isn't an allegory of man's search for commitment.
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8: Hi, I'm Josh Landy. Jean-Paul Sartre was born on June 21st, 1905, so please enjoy this Good Faith episode with John and Ken from a few years ago.
9: Welcome to Philosophy Talk, the program that questions everything.
10: Except your intelligence. I'm John Perry.
9: And I'm Ken Taylor. We're here at the studios of KALW San Francisco.
10: Continuing conversations that began at Philosopher's Corner on the Stanford campus. That's where Ken teaches philosophy, and I did for 40 years.
9: 40 cool years, eventful years. John, today we're asking about the life and thought of Jean-Paul Sartre.
10: Sartre was one of my favorites when I was an undergraduate, Ken.
9: Well, he was a good philosopher. He's a great philosopher, highly influential philosopher, too. His views dominated French thought for a long, long time. But you know, John, I have to admit, I'm not really sure that his philosophy actually hangs together all that well in the end.
10: I guess you must not fully appreciate the depth and coherence of Sartre's philosophy. It's a beautiful, if somewhat hard-to-penetrate, system.
9: Yeah, hard-to-penetrate. Let's take one of his main ideas, for example. I'm going to show you it just doesn't work. The idea of radical freedom and his claim that we're condemned to be free. I just don't know about that idea.
10: Ah, that's one of the best ideas Sartre ever had.
9: Oh, come on.
10: Me.
9: Well, look, why don't we start by having you explain it, then, on favorable terms, before I hammer at it.
10: Well, I will if I choose to. Well, take your decision to come in and do Philosophy Talk this morning, rather than roll over and go back to sleep.
9: Well, that was inevitable. I mean, if I had gone back to sleep like I wanted instead of coming to the studio, you guys would have killed me. I couldn't have done that.
10: Well, I'll admit that there are lots of things involved that you couldn't do anything about, no matter how hard you tried. You couldn't change the past. You couldn't go back and make it the case that we don't have a show today. You couldn't go change the distance between your home and the studio so you could sleep a little longer. These things have to do with what Sartre called the facticity of the in itself.
9: The facticity of it in itself. Now, that's a fancy turn of phrase, but what's your point?
10: The facticity of the in itself doesn't ultimately determine what you yourself decide at the moment of decision in the here and now. Only you can do that. You're in bed trying to decide whether to get up or sleep in. You can't rely on God or nature or your wife, or anything else, to make the decision for you. Only you can decide. Indeed, you must decide.
9: You're forgetting about that irritating alarm clock that keeps ringing there, John.
10: Well, even the alarm clock can't decide for you. You could push the snooze button and roll over and go back to sleep. You are what Sartre called a for-itself, Ken, a consciousness. You are not an in-itself like a rock. And that's what Sartre meant when he said, you are condemned to be free.
9: But you know, there's something else that's different between me and a rock. I agreed to be here this morning. And you know what? I'm the kind of person, I live up to my promises. That's why you guys like and trust me, I think. It's part of my nature to keep my promises, and you know it.
10: Well, you're wrong. What you couldn't do is both sleep and fulfill your promise. But you could sleep in and thereby break your promise. Your promise is part of the facticity of the four itself, part of history. But in the moment of choice, your decision whether to uphold it or not is entirely open. There is nothing in the world that can force you one way or another. You have to decide for yourself.
9: No, you're wrong. You're not getting it. Look, I'm not the kind of person who just ignores his obligations. That's not what I am, and I don't want to be that kind of person either, John.
10: Ken, you're trying to escape from freedom by turning your choices over to your so-called nature, but you can't do it.
9: Oh, come on. So-called nature? What do you mean, so-called nature?
10: You have no nature.
9: What? Oh, come on. Everything has a nature. The rocks, the trees, people do. Everything has a nature.
10: Not consciousnesses. Not human consciousnesses. Not for itself, like you and me. We have no essential, pre-given nature that fixes in advance who we are and what we do. To the extent that we have natures at all, our natures are determined by nothing but our own actions and decisions. As Sartre said, existence precedes essence.
9: Existence precedes essence. Okay, but look, even if I'm going to grant you that I could have slept in this morning, I could have done that. I ought not to have done it. Look, I made a promise, and I can't escape. I'm going to use a Sartrean phrase now. I can't escape the facticity of my promise, can I? It's binding on me.
10: Yes, you can, just by choosing not to honor it.
9: No, but that would be wrong. Then it would just be objectively wrong.
10: Objective values. Posh. There are no objective values that fix the nature of right and wrong, at least according to Sartre. It's all up to us. The appeal to objective values is just one more way of trying to escape from freedom.
9: Yeah, but see, this is where it all starts to fall apart. Sartre himself was a member of the French Resistance, a committed member. He fought Nazism tooth and nail. Come on, could he really have truly dared to risk it all to fight this evil if he really didn't think there was any objective facts about what he ought to do?
10: Just because there are no objective values, no values fixed by God or some eternal realm of something or other, it doesn't follow that human beings don't or shouldn't value things. Ultimately, we choose our values. They are not imposed upon us. And once chosen, they really are our values.
9: Well, you know, this is the puzzling part. But, you know, let's look at some of the things that Sartre himself valued. To do that, we sent our roving philosophical reporter, Shukin Kamatari, to explore some of his life and times beyond philosophy. She files this report.
6: It's 1940, and Jean-Paul Sartre is a prisoner of war. He had served in the French army, but was captured and held by German troops for 9 months. After his release, Sartre moved back to Paris. Over the next 3 years, he helped start an underground socialist group, published his book, Being in Nothingness, and wrote multiple plays, including No Exit, a story about the afterlife.
11: All right, make love. Get it over with. This is hell. My turn will come.
6: But in addition to being a philosopher, playwright, novelist, and activist, Sartre was quite the lover. In 1929, he began an ongoing relationship with philosopher Simone de Beauvoir. But Sartre also dated a ton of other ladies alongside de Beauvoir, including his young college students. Young enough, and often enough, that these days he probably wouldn't be teaching much. Then he met Wanda Kasakovich.
12: Sartre had spent years trying to seduce this woman called Wanda, in fact. He had first fallen in love with her older sister called Olga.
6: That's Andy Martin, a professor at Cambridge University. Olga was Simone de Beauvoir's 17-year-old student. De Beauvoir had sex with Olga, so Sartre tried to seduce Olga too. But when Olga rejected Sartre, he went after her sister, Wanda.
12: Wanda turns up in Paris, and he falls for her.
6: After a couple of years of courting, Sartre sealed the deal with Wanda. Then in 1943, Sartre introduced Wanda to his buddy, fellow philosopher, novelist, and playwright, Albert Camus.
12: They met, and he had seduced her within about 5 minutes, if I remember. So that was a bit, you know, right in front of Sartre. She fell for Camus in a big way, and this did cause a certain amount of bitterness and resentment on Sartre's side, as he explained to Beauvoir in a letter to her.
6: Sartre told de Beauvoir all about his other lovers in detailed letters. It was part of their open relationship deal. Martin says Camus and Sartre were both kind of playboys, But Camus was the hot one, considered the Bogart of his time, while Sartre kind of looked like an ogre.
12: Sartre and Camus were hanging out in some left-bank bar, and Sartre is going into his sort of would-be seduction routine, and Camus, who doesn't have a routine at all, says to him, "Oh, why are you trying so hard?" And Sartre says back to him, "Well, have you had a look at this mug recently?" I.e., my own face.
6: Sartre and Camus fell out after Camus published a critique of totalitarianism, which Sartre took as a personal attack on his own Marxist beliefs. They never spoke again.
12: His best-known one-liner, Sartre's phrase, is "Hell is other people," I think, one of the best philosophical one-liners of the 20th century, possibly.
6: After the war, Sartre delved deeper into politics.
12: Sartre became more left-wing, I guess, and threw his lot into some extent with various kind of quasi-Marxist groups, was sympathetic towards the Soviet Union.
6: Sartre continued his political activism and writings throughout his life. He also had many more lovers, including mistress-turned-adopted daughter Arlette El-Kaim. In 1975, at the age of 70, Sartre was asked how he'd like to be remembered. He replied,
13: "Tout ce que j'ai dit."
14: "I would like people to remember the milieu or historical situation in which I lived, how I lived in it, in terms of all the aspirations which I tried to gather up within myself."
13: Ce que je disais, moi.
6: Jean-Paul Sartre died in 1980 in his hometown of Paris. 6 years later, his lifelong lover and friend, Simone de Beauvoir, was buried right beside him. For Philosophy Talk, I'm Shuka Kalantari.
10: Thanks, Shuka. Sounds like Jean-Paul Sartre was taking advantage of his radical freedom for most of his life. I'm John Perry. With me is my fellow Stanford philosopher, Ken Taylor.
15: And today we're talking about the life and thought of that French philosopher, Jean-Paul Sartre. We're joined now by Thomas Flynn. He's a professor of philosophy at Emory University. He's author of Sartre, a philosophical biography. Tom, welcome to Philosophy Talk.
16: Well, thanks very much. Appreciate that.
10: So, Tom, quickly, what got you interested in Jean-Paul Sartre?
15: So interested you want to write a philosophical biography of this guy.
16: Well, you know, I think because he made a lot of sense. He was very much a man of the people. His writing was not heavy writing, I don't think, despite the technical terms. He really wrote a rather simple French. And it was easy for me to read, I guess. That's why I got into it.
10: Well, that's as good a reason as any. In our intro, Ken and I tried to give a cocktail party rendition of some of Sartre's basic ideas. Now, suppose you were at the cocktail party and you overheard us, and you had a couple of minutes to correct what we said and list the important things we missed. What would you say, quickly?
15: Briefly.
16: Okay. Briefly, I would say that every philosopher, you know, doesn't say yes or no, but distinguishes. And so I want to make a couple of distinctions that you guys might have benefited from. One, Sartre's freedom is freedom in situation. It isn't just free-floating freedom. It's freedom in situation. And that situation, that grew as he got older and had a notion, yes, he said, by definition we're free, but in the concrete world we're not free. We have to realize that freedom by what? By getting involved with social change. That's what moved him to revolution, you know, rightly or wrongly. He was a hyperbolic thinker.
15: So let's slow down there. I mean, that's a nice distinction, freedom in the situation. I think I know what you mean by that, but I just want to test my understanding. I mean, I'm given, like this Sartrean phrase, facticity. There's a lot of facts that surround me, right? They may not determine what I do, but they constrain what's open me to do. Like, I mean, I have to, like, push off against those facticities. So any situation brings a bunch of stuff with it, other people, social arrangements, and it's within a context where there's lots of facticity surrounding me that I act freely. Is that the right way of thinking about it?
16: A good portion of your life is the situation is previous choices. Here's the word for hope, I think, that Sartre always ends with. You can always make something out of what you've been made into. You might say, there you go.
10: So let's say, as I remember, one of Sartre's classic examples, the young man that wants to join the resistance but feels he ought to continue to take care of his ill mother. Explain how the situation comes in there.
16: Okay, that's a very good example, because it leads to his answer that he says to the young fellow, choose, that is, invent, create. In other words, freedom is creative for him. And it's not just the reproductions of things we've done in the past. It's expanding the notion of situations. It's thinking concretely. But that means, of course, aware of the choices we've made in the past. But we can't. Go ahead.
15: Are there any elements of a situation that are just, I can't do anything? I mean, there is a, I mean, I don't
16: sure.
15: understand how to put the situationness and the facticity of the situation with the radicalness of my freedom. I mean, am I radically yeah. free in a situation? But doesn't, if the situation constrains me, you can give me a deeper yeah. answer after the break. But yes or no, am I radically free in a situation?
16: Not so radically, yeah. You're situated, your freedom is situated, huh? You can, you therefore are able to create. There's nothing that's true. You can, you can try the impossible if you want, but, and then one line that he says, which I might find leading to a Rigid of Hope, you can always commit suicide.
15: Oh, well, there's that.
16: Yeah. Camus' wife thought that he sort of tried that a few times himself.
15: You're listening to Philosophy Talk. Today, we're asking about the life and thought of Jean-Paul Sartre.
10: In the next segment, we'll dig deeper into what Sartre meant by radical freedom, facticity, the in itself and for itself, and, of course, existentialism.
15: Freedom, facticity, and existentialist philosophy. That's philosophy with an F. Plus your calls and emails when Philosophy Talk continues.
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0: Heidegger famously said, nothing nuths. Sartre entitled his great work, Being and Nothingness. Was one of these existentialists the inspiration for that great song by the Fugs, one of my favorite 60s rock groups? I'm John Perry. This is Philosophy Talk, the program that questions everything.
1: Except your intelligence. I'm Ken Taylor, and we're talking about the life and thought of Jean-Paul Sartre.
0: Our guest is Thomas Flynn from Emory University, author most recently of Sartre, A Philosophical Biography.
1: So, Tom, you were saying something about the limits of freedom and all that, but I want to switch just a little bit. It's related. This is something that's always bugged me about Sartre, and I think something that bugs lots of more, I don't know, Christian-influenced, traditionalist philosophers who believe in an objective moral order. It's pretty hard to swallow the thought that it's not an objective ahistorical, mind-independent truth that Hitler was bad, really bad, and if you think otherwise, you're wrong. But the existentialists seem to say, well, no, it's no objective facts. There's no objective values of that sort. To think that is some kind of bad faith. How do you make people comfortable with that kind of thought?
2: Well, I think, you know, the notion of bad faith, the question is it an ethical statement or not, or just an ontological statement? You mentioned Heidegger. Sartre said that Heidegger's notion of authenticity was ethical. Heidegger said it wasn't, but he said Sartre's is. Well, I think they're both wrong, for what it's worth. I think it's moral for both of them. Sartre does give us an ethics of authenticity. You can't gainsay that. Not just to thine own self be true, but in some sense, one has to accept the consequences of the decision one makes. That's now you say that's
1: okay,
2: authenticity, but it's more than that. Go ahead.
1: I'm trying to understand. So I'm the Nazi, and I side with Hitler. Mm-hmm. Counterfactually, right? And I side with Hitler.
2: Hopefully.
1: Yeah, and I do this with full openness of the consequences. I choose this side. You're the anti-Nazi, and you join the resistance, and you fight Hitler tooth and nail. There's me on one side, there's you on another side, and it's just two opposing sides. But one likes to say there's a truth of the matter. The Nazi was wrong. The anti-Nazi was right.
2: Yeah.
1: Hitler is evil, and he's not a hero. I mean, how do you decide that if you're an existentialist?
2: I think, first of all, Sartre says a lot of things that he has to refine subsequently, I think. One, he did seem to imply that, yeah, you could be a Nazi if you were going to be sincere. But in fact, when he really starts pushing the value of freedom, he would say you couldn't be authentically a Nazi. You couldn't produce good literature. We couldn't do all those things. Why not? Because Nazism is an essential denial of freedom. And that is a bad. That's a no-no for him.
0: Okay, so now it sounds like there's a principle in there that you're bound by the consequences of your previous decisions in some way to some extent. Now, where does that principle come from? Is that an objective principle, or is that something you have to decide to accept, in which case there seems like kind of a regress?
2: Well, I think it is notion of the thickening of the notion of the situation that as he develops his thought, he actually moves away from a philosophy. One of praxis or practice, but that's another story. He is really, though, concerned with the maximization of freedom, and those are creative, you might say the maximization of creative values, opportunities for creativity.
1: So it's the maximization not just of my freedom, but of freedom as an objective, abstract, impersonal good or something like that? I think he says... Tell me if I'm right. I'm no expert on Sartre.
2: Go ahead.
1: I think he says that when you choose not just for yourself. You choose for the universe. You choose for the conscious universe. So if I choose a way of life, I'm saying to the universe, this is to be, or something like that. Do I have that roughly right?
2: Ken, you do, but you forgot to put it in the situation. Sartre's situation from that remark was a lecture that he gave was seen as kind of a manifesto for the existentialist movement back right after the war, and it was called Existentialism is a Humanism. Well, there is a social to existentialism that he really hadn't developed before then, and he's got to compete with the Nazis, not the Nazis, what's communists and with the Christians. Right after the war, they are trying to fill the slots that were left by those people who had bet on the wrong horse when they decided to cooperate with the Nazis. But Sartre says, yes, there is more than just Nazism, but there's more than just, let's just say, religious belief, or more than just politics out of the Communist Party. Now, we know that he later on played ball with them for a while, the communists. But finally, the communists who didn't trust him called him a hyena with a pen. he gradually moved away from them, too. And
0: Let me ask you a question about that, because it puzzled me. As I remember, it puzzled me at the time that my hero was becoming a Marxist or writing a book on Marxism. Marxism, not communism, but Marxism is historical materialism. And that seems an odd point of view for a radical freedom type of guy to grow into. Is this all connected with the enlargement of the situation or something like that?
2: You've got it there, John. Yes, it's a he wrote a very important essay called Materialism and Revolution. His thesis at that point, he changed it later on, was you couldn't think dialectically, you couldn't think about Marxism, if you will, and consistently be a materialist. You had to have a little bit of idealism there. Now, I realize that's getting into professor speak, I suppose.
0: Yeah.
2: But it moves him away from the individualism that he's always been leveled with, you know. And now he's trying to say, I think he brings in a little bit of another philosopher, Kant, and yet another one, Max Scheler, to say that there are certain values and that freedom is one of them. That's, I think, I moved you away from that, I don't know.
0: Yeah, that makes sense of it. So he had a little criticism of Marx and materialism in there, but in the end he moved a long way from where he was in being in nothingness.
1: 1-800-525.
3: 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The phone lines are closed.
1: 917. We'd love to have you join this conversation. But Tom, I want to... So you're expanding my understanding of Sartre and existentialism, because some people tend to think of existentialism as a very individualistic philosophy. I choose for myself. There was that phrase from my roving philosophical reporter, "Hell is other people." I choose for myself. Whatever else you may impose upon me, I have the radical freedom to throw it off, to adopt a way of being in the world that is at odds with what you attempt to throw up on me. There is that radically individualistic element, right? That's not a total misunderstanding.
2: No, it isn't. But it isn't, I think, fully developed. And Sartre himself hadn't developed it quite that way when he wrote No Exit, the play from which that comes from, Hell is Other People. I could comment on that a little bit if you want.
1: Yeah, I would like to. So I want to, because on one hand, you were talking about this social dimension of Sartre's philosophy, revolutionary dimension and all that. But on the other hand, there is this radically individualistic thing that many people read into Sartre. I just wonder how those two elements are supposed to fit together. They don't seem easily to fit together to me.
2: Let me just say that I think there are two forks, if you will, in the road, but Sartre tries to take them both together. I'm not sure it always works that well. One is obviously the individualist. You always can make something out of what you've been made into. That's the non-negotiable. But what you've been made into takes a much more social character. As Sartre is thrown, as they said, in the Nazi prison camp for a while, you know, and all that kind of stuff, writes actually a Christmas play, if we get into that, but while he was there. But in the meantime, he has this notion of, I can't be free in the concrete sense, unless everyone is. He starts out in that same lecture saying, that's existentialism is a humanism. He starts out saying, yes, we're free by definition, but the definitions are abstract. Concretely, we're not free unless everyone is free, and that's the sign that he wants to develop a social philosophy.
1: See, I think he's trying to have it both ways. This is why I say I don't think his philosophy ultimately hangs together. Another French philosopher I'm no expert on, probably you and John are much more expert on it than me, because of my experts... tease on Foucault is minimal. I think of Foucault as like thinking There is, we're less free, we're less autonomous. I mean, the social forces array to constitute us as beings in the world. We're thrown into the world, and the limits of what we can do about that are much more strict than a kind of Sartrean existential. And it seems to me lots of people these days are much more Foucaultian, if that's a word, than Sartrean yeah. about the capacity to make oneself in the world. I mean, is that a fair contrast or not?
2: Well, without being pedantic, I attended Foucault's lectures the year that he died in France. He was a real mensch. I really liked him and his thought, but he disliked Sartre a lot. He made a number of statements such as that Sartre would be terrific if he'd stick to politics and get away from philosophy. Well, alas, words to live by. But I mean, and there was some sense. I mean, Foucault had some very nasty things to say about Sartre, I think mainly because they were two sons in the same heaven, the same side, two generations, of course. Foucault was seen, I don't... Foucault didn't like the idea that he was seen as Sartre's successor as the guru for French life.
1: But am I right in thinking that they had a rather different understanding of the extent of our power to just constitute ourselves in our circumstances?
2: No, yeah, I think you're right there. Foucault does talk about, however, the fact that we can, in some sense, do something to change our socioeconomic situation, for example. He's talking about a woman in Victorian England who doesn't have much freedom. He says, what can she do? Oh, she can steal from the husband's pants when he's asleep. She can do a lot of all kinds of things. That's Foucault's example. But really what has to wait, she has to get involved to change the situation itself. And that is, of course, get women's liberation and that sort of thing. And so Foucault was very much aware of that and the importance. But he thought that these people in Victorian England, women in Victorian England, weren't as free as they could be. So he does have a notion of freedom himself, but it isn't the kind of freedom that's focused on consciousness. Foucault, no, that's a no-no for him. Really,
1: so tell me if I'm drawing an inference from Sartre that he would not allow me to draw, but it seems to me kind of inevitable. Because again, I'm trying to get my head around the extent of our radical freedom, right? If take the slave, right, who is chattel to the master. Okay, what matters is what you do with what you make of yourself. So if I'm the slave, I can let the master's oppression of me shape my consciousness, but only by my letting it. I can declare myself a rebel to the master and resist, even if I can't physically break the chains. I still have the attitude of resistance. So I'm always there's no real in some sense at some level I'm immune to ultimate oppression. I can be physically oppressed, but my psychological impression that's not possible something. Yeah, I mean that seems like a consequence of the way he thinks.
2: Well, he does. It's funny. He has a name for that. He calls it Stoic freedom. He, as a young fellow, he was tempted by Stoicism quite a bit. Mm-hmm. And in a sense, this is coffee table Stoicism, but I mean, it's you change yourself, you don't change the situation. Well, Sartre thought that and then decided against it. And he said, no. You must change yourself in the situation which you're in. Yes, you're condemned to be free, he says. Freedom is the definition of the human being. But, and I won't get into whether a definition and an essence involve each other or don't, but yes, as the definition of man, you're free. But freedom becomes concrete once you get down and dirty in the real world. He wrote a play called Dirty Hands. Huh? That's politics has to be dirty hands. Even the good people get their hands dirty.
0: So your book is a philosophical biography. I think.
2: It is, yeah.
0: So I can ask you a question that's both philosophical and biographical. A cynic might look at Sartre, listen to a roving philosophical report, and say, this guy is just basically promiscuous, and he's erecting a philosophy to justify that. There's no objective morals, and you can decide whatever you want. And somehow he convinced a very intelligent woman, Simone de Beauvoir, to go along with him on this. What would you say to that?
2: Well, I would say that the two of them admitted that one of these young women whom they both shared, that they ruined her life.
0: Mm.
2: It's an interesting admission, actually. She did it in a letter to Sartre, but I mean, it isn't as if I said that he had the sexual ethics of an alley cat, but he had a deep sense of social justice, and so much such that he put his life on the line sometimes. His apartment was bombed twice by people who were supporting Algeria against the Algerian Revolution. They were the French people living in Algeria at the time, what they call the Blackfeet, the Pieds Noirs. And twice his apartment was bombed. One of them, he had written a beautiful book on Mallarmé, the poet, and he lost 200 pages of that manuscript.
1: Well, okay, he was a morally complicated figure. I think we can just... His sexual ethics were maybe deeply problematic. I mean, he'd be drummed out of the academy today, but his political commitment was second to none. So he's a complicated figure. You're listening to Philosophy Talk. We're thinking about Jean-Paul Sartre with Thomas Flynn from Emory University.
0: In our next segment, we'll consider the implications of Sartre's existentialism for contemporary identity politics. 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
1: Race, responsibility, and radical freedom when Philosophy Talk continues.
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0: Hey, man, what are you really into, huh? The amenities of life have been chasing my soul, and my mind is transcendental, and I'm losing all control, and I'm sinking in the quagmire of illusions and Thoreau. I cry out, my name is T-Bone, as a hound dog digs a hole. You ask so many questions, what answer should I choose? Is this Plato's heebie-jeebies or just existential blues? Hey, bobbity bobbity bobbity bobbity bobbity bobbity ding ding ding ding existential blues. Hey, you can do what you want, play off my existential blues.
1: What's a radically free existentialist to do? Sing the blues just like Tom T-Bone Stankus? I'm John Perry. This is Philosophy Talk, the program that questions everything.
2: Except your intelligence. I'm Ken Taylor. Our guest is Thomas Flynn from Emory University. And we're thinking about freedom and existentialism, the philosophy of Jean-Paul Sartre.
1: Tom, race and ethnicity loom large in contemporary American politics and thought. We seem to accept and expect that our authentic identity should incorporate these elements of facticity. Foucault seems a little more in tune with this than Sartre. Would Sartre see all of this identity politics as an attempt to escape from freedom?
3: You know, his notion, let's start with individual identity. We are not fully identical with ourselves. We are always somewhat more than ourselves. That's our freedom. That's the right to change. Huh? Well, you expand that when it comes to being concerned about our situation, let's say our racial situation, or the situation of being in a society that's socio and economically exploitative, those kinds of things. Sartre, later on in his thought, when he really got into these things after the war and came back with less of an individualist and more of a socialist, if you will, he talks about the notion of system. And you could say, he says, colonialism is a system. Capitalism is a system. You could say racism is a system, in a way, how identify people by your being pro or con them. And Sartre says, the meanness is in the system. But then I think he should be corrected, because if we take him consistently, he would be at admit that meanness is not entirely in the system. And there's where the unreconstructed existentialism comes into this socialist thing. You've got someone who is associated with some movement of any sort, and they don't... They've stopped taking themselves as individually responsible. In fact, they are individually responsible. And sometimes there's some meanness in the whole thing, and it can be. Now, I don't care how high-standing that thing is. It can be movement. It can be kind of mean also.
2: But I want you to help me think about my identity as a black person. Well, not actually my identity as a black person, but suppose I were Barack Obama and mm-hmm. I was a biracial person, had a white mother and a black African father, and I'm thrust into the United States where there's this duality of black and white, and I'm not this. That's the facticity of the United States. People say, oh, you're black, you're white, you're this, you're that, right? They claim me, right? Okay, and I want to know, I'm Barack Obama trying to constitute myself in the world against the facticity of social life in the United States, what am I supposed to do? How does this thinking of myself in an existentialist way help me? Because in some sense, I think, well, Obama's neither a black person nor a white person. He's something else, right? But our categories won't let him be that. Our social categories won't let him be that. Sure. He's the first black president. We don't say he's the first biracial president. That's up to us, that we declare him the first black president. But what if he said, against the facticity of American life and how we construe it, said, I claim myself as the first biracial president. I own both of these things. Or I'm transracial, or I'm postracial.
3: Sure.
2: I mean...
3: No, I mean, in fact, that's what authenticity would demand, huh? That he admit, first of all, what his situation is. It isn't simply his race. It isn't simply his education. It isn't simply the question of whether he's an American citizen or not, all that kind of stuff that was being brought up against him. He's got to live with those things. He can't pretend they didn't happen. He can say they're dead wrong, but he's got to, in some sense, make something out of what he's been made into. And that can be his choice.
2: But is he free to make whatever he wants out of what he's been made into? I mean, it seems to me he's not free. I think about this a lot. He was not free to declare himself the first biracial president because he would not be president if he declared himself, because all those black people who turned out in droves would have regarded him as a betraying, as not wanting to be of them. Right. And all those white people who wanted to congratulate themselves on voting for the black would not have been so uplifted by voting for a biracial president, because then they would have believed they were voting for the part white guy in him. Right.
1: So, Ken, you're saying in a way he wasn't free to say
2: yes,
1: he's a biracial.
2: He wasn't free. I'm saying he wasn't free. He was limited and constrained. And I'm wondering whether Sartre would see it that way, or whether he would acknowledge that, or how does this whole radical freedom make of yourself what you've been, do with what you've been made of, how does this work?
3: Well, I think in Obama's case, it would be, he really wants to be president. I mean, that's why he doesn't choose the things that you suggested were other possibilities. Sure, there are possibilities, but he has taken responsibility for the choice that he made. And whether that has consequences that he wished he hadn't made, you know?
2: Right.
3: Well, that's still part of his authenticity to live with them.
2: So, could I put it this way? In choosing a self, I'm choosing not just for myself, but I'm choosing to a world that I stand over against, and I have to live with that world and in relation to that world. So that world put some kind of pressure on me to choose right this on. Way or that way. And what I do with that pressure, that's entirely up to me.
3: So, way to put it.
1: So Sartre might say, I don't know, but identity politics is okay so long as you see it as a choice to identify with the suffering, oppression, and historicity of some group of people to help increase freedom. But if you see it as something that's part of your essence that binds you so you can't do things, then he would disagree with it.
3: That's bad faith, what he would call bad faith.
1: Bad faith. Right. Now, bad faith is, I think, a very good concept of Sartre's. In this area, I would say, applies to someone like Thomas Jefferson, who clearly saw that slavery was wrong, but couldn't himself free his own slaves, although other people influenced by his words did. Yeah. But tell us, what's the real definition of bad faith? Is it just another word for these same set of ideas, or something new there?
3: Well, I think there's, let's put it this way, simplistically, it's simply self-deception. Self-deception with regard, about what? Self-deception about our identity being not complete. In other words, our being both in itself and for itself, not just in itself and not just for itself. We are people in situation, and that tend to pretend that we're not. That's bad faith. And now that you can even say that Sartre would insist, well, I don't think he's correct on that one, but he will insist, well, this is not a moral statement at all. It's an ontological statement. Well, it's that, yes. But it has moral consequences.
2: Well, because one ought not to be in bad faith, right? I mean, isn't that
3: presumably? Yes.
2: Right.
1: So I want to ask a question that we got through the email. Says, could you comment on the long novel? I think it was a series of novels, "The Roads to Freedom." And as I remember, that's post-war and was never finished. But
3: indeed,
1: that's all I know about it.
3: Well, you know, Sartre was a master of the torso. he never finished most of anything. That's a bit of an exaggeration, but it's rather commonly acknowledged, I think. And this was all autobiographical in many ways, the Roads to Freedom, or Roads of Freedom. There's some dispute even on the name for these. And the fourth volume, unpublished volume, was broken down into parts that were published. But this is all about his life, you know, in the Stalag, his escape, and the time that went before that, actually. That's not necessarily himself.
2: Was it philosophical? I haven't read these. Was it exploring or expanding existentialism? Or
3: I think it was. It was coming to terms, in a sense, with Marxism. See, Sartre had been very critical of Marxism because, as you noted earlier on, hard to be an existentialist and a materialist. But on the other hand, when he gets into this circumstance, and that's where existentialism is very powerful, it tells stories well. You might say that's both its glory and its shame. Yeah, you want an argument, and instead you get a story. But the story makes the point, and the novel does that. Go ahead. Someone was going to say something else.
2: I wasn't trying to interrupt, but I will, since you invited me to. Look, I have to say, I think existentialism is a and I've come to believe this as I've gotten older, is a profound and deep philosophy, and it really gets at the nub of a problem of modernity, postmodernity. You know, what binds us? Right, there is no God to bind us. Tradition. Why should tradition bind me? Why should the past bind me? Why should other people bind me? What binds us? I think and there's a kind of troubling answer. Nothing binds us. Not even our own will at a moment binds us in the future. Because I could decide, John gave this example, I could promise yesterday. And am I bound to uphold that promise today? Well, suppose I change my mind. Suppose I no longer want to do that. Well, you promised me, John could say. I say, big deal. I hereby break it. I hereby release myself from your obligation. It sounds like anything. I mean, so it's a deep problem. Where does anything binding come from? But its solution seems almost non-existent. I mean, he seems to talk a lot about freedom and, you know, promoting the freedom of others. But deeply in the end, it just seems to me it has no answer to. And I'm not quite sure why my own will is enough to. I mean, my own will can't even bind me.
3: I mean, if you want to pursue that, you could probably say the moral of the story is don't ask Sartre to pay cash always.
1: Exactly.
3: But I think there's the situation is complex, and there's some truth. I hate to do this in all of these, but I do think so much of it depends on the two things that he said to Beauvoir late in his life that were consistent values for him. One was freedom in this advanced and thickened sense, if you will, you know, that included freedom for other people. And the other one was socialism. But I want to throw in a footnote, too. That talk that he gave that was taken to be the existentialist manifesto, there he mentions that there are theistic existentialists as well.
2: Yeah.
3: Like Karl Jaspers, like Gabriel Marcel. Mm-hmm. But then he goes on to talk as if there aren't any. And then later on he says, he concedes somewhat, well, even if God exists, it doesn't make any difference.
2: God's just in one voice among others, right? Why should he? Just because he's got a big stick. Yeah. Why does he get to bind us?
1: So, Tom, was Sartre the last great existentialist? I mean, did his move to Marxism deprive the movement of its energy that it needed to stay robust?
3: Well, I think many of the people who continued to be existentialists, or to be, let's just say, to one thing about Sartre, I would compare him with Heidegger. Heidegger seemed to want followers and have them. Sartre didn't really. Mm-hmm. And I think that makes a big difference. It wouldn't bother him if you did something else, you know. But if you want to be authentic, you might want to make some of the choices that he suggests, or at least the form of those choices.
2: Well, Tom, and one last thought, and then we'll say goodbye. I know that everybody that Sartre called an existentialist denied being an existentialist, so he didn't.
3: For sure.
2: Right, but on that note,
3: sure.
2: I'm going to I'm going to thank you for joining us. It's been a very nice conversation.
3: Thanks,
2: Ben. Okay, bye-bye.
3: Thank you now. Good luck. Bye now.
2: Our guest has been Thomas Flynn. He's a professor of philosophy at Emory University. He's author of Sartre, Philosophical Biography. So, John, are you having any existentialist crisis now?
1: My life is one big existentialist crisis, but sloth and indifference come to the rescue. I've always kind of been interested in Sartre, but to get into Sartre, there's these various long works. So one thing was this Roads to Freedom. I'm sure I've heard of it in the past, but maybe if I get interested in Sartre, as I get interested in Sartre, that's where I'll start. I'm sure it's an easier read than Being in Nothingness.
2: Yeah, I think many things are an easier read than Being in Nothingness. But, you know, I do think Sartre is a deep and profound philosophy. And I also think people should read Simone de Beauvoir, The Ethics of Ambiguity, because that's very Sartrean in flavor, but easier to read than Sartre. So, you know, this conversation continues at Philosopher's Corner at our online community of thinkers, where our motto is, get this, cogito ergo blogo, I think, therefore, I blog. And you, too, can become a partner in that community. It's easy. Just visit our website, philosophytalk.org.
1: Now, a man whose existence and essence come equally fast. We don't know which precedes which. It's Ian Scholes, the 60-second philosopher.
4: Ian Scholes, here's what I think happened, roughly. The 20th century happened, okay? With its world wars, Marxism gone horribly wrong, proud Nazi death wishes, Darwinism and its twisted twin, cultural Darwinism, and trickle-down Freud. All of that and more kind of ruined for many the concepts of spiritual growth, religion, progress, meaning, and history, among other things. So, existentialism, as we understood from magazine articles and brief encounters in college with brooding instructors, with Camus and Sartre, at least the play No Exit, led certain elements of our urban intelligentsia to tackle despair as a way of life. Despair had a certain appeal in the wake of World War II and the GI Bill for those who did not want a job and a family right away, and for those for whom the so-called bohemian lifestyle always held a lure. The posited meaninglessness of life gave them permission, as we say today, to do whatever they felt like doing within the context of a quest for authenticity in a world where class and identity were not what they used to be. This led to a surprisingly robust counterculture and culture filled with music, theater, poetry, film noir, and coffee houses. There was sex, much of it awkward, cheap wine, marijuana, and heroin, which was briefly chic. Then the beatnik, who had been to school, gave way to the hippie, who had a guitar, drove a VW microbus, and read a book once. Hippies were better at sex and drug-taking, but then came cocaine and Ronald Reagan. The existentialist panache of Sartre gave way to the seductive, amoral normativism of Michel Foucault. That's right. That's what happened. In the days since his passing, Foucault has been accused of androcentrism in his philosophy, which is the thing that did not even exist in the waning days of World War II. In the meantime, those who did get married, have kids, and try to make a little money now deeply resent others for either getting in their way or having things they don't have or for sneering at them for having things. Hence today's culture wars. Gun control versus microaggressions and gay marriage versus family values and not a coffee house in sight, just Starbucks, which I guess, if the universe is meaningless, is okay, we will always have Starbucks, well, for a while. And rest in peace, Foucault and Sartre, will always have Paris. Well, no, we won't. Thanks to terrorism, Paris is not safe. But soon we'll have a realistic 3D holographic immersive Paris as it was before the war experience. 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And your 3D printed retro microbus will drive itself. It's a brave new world with meaning and fulfillment of the wazoo. 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Still want authenticity? Sure, there's an app for that. And Uber can take you there. I gotta go.
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2: Thanks also to Ted Muldoon, Merle Kessler, Erica Topete, and Mark Stone.
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1: The views expressed or misexpressed on this program do not necessarily represent the opinions of Stanford University or of our other funders.
2: Not even when they're true and reasonable. 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
1: I'm John Perry.
2: And I'm Ken Taylor. Thank you for listening.
1: And thank you for thinking.
5: Why are you here?
6: Why am I here? Why are you here? Why is anybody here? I think it was Jean-Paul Sartre who once said,
7: how do you spell Sartre? Ow!

0: Your bats? The nurse will see you now. This is Sandra Tsinglo with the lowdown on science. Bats are major carriers for new viruses like rabies and COVID-19. What if we could vaccinate bats first? Hong Yuan Li and colleagues at the Chinese Academy of Sciences has a buzzing solution. Mosquitoes. They engineered a rabies vaccine that mosquitoes could carry in their saliva. Then these flying vaccinators delivered rabies protection to bats with a single bite. And administering the rabies vaccine by mosquito bite increased the levels of antibodies in lab bats. 100% of bats survived 20 days after rabies infection. And how do we get the mosquitoes to take it? Rub it on our arms.
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1: Hola, bienvenidas y bienvenidos a Línea Abierta en Radio Bilingüe, el primer y único programa de conversación y llamadas en español de la radio pública en Estados Unidos. 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
1: This week on Listening to America with Clay Jenkinson, books about the Declaration of Independence. My friend and frequent guest, the redoubtable Dr. Lindsay Chervinsky, and I discuss books written about Jefferson's 1776 Declaration of Independence, arguably the most

most important document in the history of human liberty. Among the titles we discuss are Walter Isaacson's recent The Greatest Sentence Ever Written, which celebrates the preamble of the Declaration of Independence, Gary Will's award-winning 1978 Inventing America, which locates the inspiration for the document in the Scottish Enlightenment, and Pauline Mayer's 1997 American Scripture, which examines local and regional declarations from around the country that contributed to Jefferson's great national document. Could any of the other founding fathers have written so magnificent a declaration? What role did Jefferson's famous felicity for expression play in the historical framing of America's mission statement? All of that and more on this week's Listening to America.

0: Hello, everyone, and welcome to this very special edition of Listening to America. I'm Clay Jenkinson, and across from me is the star guest of our program, Dr. Lindsay Chervinsky. Lindsay, it's been a while. You're busy. I'm busy. The world is really demanding your attention these days. But by popular demand, my people say more Lindsay and maybe only Lindsay. So anytime you want the microphone, just say so. Welcome.
1: Thank you for having me back. I meet a lot of your listeners on the road. I was in Minnesota. I was at the Minnesota Historical Society. And I think you had a lot of listeners there.
0: And I've been at it for decades, my dear. And you're just getting started. And you're stunning the world with your work. So let's talk about this. Walter Isaacson has a new book that's been out for a few months. It's a short book about the Declaration of Independence. That brought us to wonder, what's been written about the Declaration of Independence, and how valuable is that series of books that extend way back? So let's begin wherever you like. What's a book on the Declaration of Independence that you would like to talk about today, my friend?
1: Well, there are a bunch. And in fact, Walter Isaacson will be at the George Washington Presidential Library on May 27th talking about his new book. So I'm looking forward to having that conversation with him about why he wanted to write this and why now and why he thinks it's the greatest sentence ever written. So it'll be very interesting to hear his feedback there. You and I have already talked about one of my favorite books on the Declaration, and I believe you dislike it immensely, which is Pauline Maier's American Scripture. But I do think it's really important because the Declaration was speaking and was part of a political culture that understood the parameters of petitioning, what it meant to petition, how one petitioned, what one expected from petitions. There was sort of like a formulaic layout to what these were supposed to look like. I think maybe a similar way of thinking of it today is sort of like an amicus brief, like amici briefs. They have a layout. They have a system. We kind of understand their role in society. Now, petitions were not quite so high-minded, and they were not quite the provenance of the elite, but there was a set system in which they operated. And I think what American Scripture does so well is puts the Declaration of Independence in conversation with those other petitions and with the long history of British petitions.
0: Pauline Maier, M-A-I-E-R, 1997, American Scripture. I don't dislike it intensely. It's a very important book, as you say, because it talks about a sort of a zeitgeist, a burbling up all over the country of petitions, many of which had language which in some ways was paraphrased or found its way into the Declaration of Independence. The reason I object to the book a little bit is that it's part of the kind of negative revision, like, oh, Jefferson, you know, you weren't so original. You were just operating in this set of traditions that were going on. And I think it was one of the first books that was really trying to reset Jefferson historiography. It goes back to your man Adams, of course. He said one thing to Jefferson about the Declaration of Independence, and to others, he said, oh, you know, this hackneyed, this stuff, there was nothing new in it. I mean, this was going on all over the country. And there's a little sour grapes in that, of course, but it's true. And remember, my friend, that Jefferson himself never claimed any originality for this thing. He said it was the American spirit of the thing. He was just trying to, an expression of the American mind, what anyone in his call to do what he did would have done under the circumstances that he consulted neither book nor pamphlet. You know that. You've read all that a zillion times. He was pretty humble about it. Now, there might have been some posturing in that, but he did seem to think that his job was to be sort of a voice for the American resistance, and that his job was to find really powerful but firm and muted language with which to express all of that. And so I don't think he claimed any originality. So what I see is the strength of her
1: until book. His gravestone.
0: Well, he did write the thing, my friend. Let me ask you this. So
1: if you're gonna be like, I'm just saying, that's not necessarily peak humility.
0: If you're going to be like this, you know, this, here
1: you
0: we go. This is why
1: it.
0: People love you.
1: You because, started
0: you
1: know, it.
0: No, you started it. This, if you're going to be like this, I'm going to ask you this question.
1: Okay.
0: Who else, if anyone else had written this, your man Adams, George Washington, of course he would have had Madison write it, Madison, Monroe, Patrick Henry, Samuel Adams, Hamilton, name another American person, even Franklin, who could have written this thing, and we'd be talking about it in the way that we are talking about it at this very moment.
1: Well, on one hand, that's unfair because it's a counterfactual. And I do think to a certain extent, if someone else had written it and history had still unfolded exactly the same way.
0: Which
1: we would be talking about this document no matter what, because
0: we'd be talking about the July 1776.
1: Yes. I think you maybe are doing a little bit of disservice to some of the others. I'm not in any way saying that Jefferson wasn't a good writer. I was just perhaps poking holes in the argument about humility.
0: It's more than that, my friend. It's not that he was a good writer. I mean, Walter Isaacson, and I disagree with some of his book, by the way, but he's saying this is the most important sentence ever written, that Jefferson found a certain way to articulate the aspirations of humankind in this imperishably amazing language. Now, he did get some edits from Adams and from Franklin, but that this is Jefferson's gift. You know, Adams said he had a peculiar felicity for expression, and that's not just being a wordsmith. That's taking this entire Enlightenment body of the rights tradition and self-aspiration and John Locke and so on, and finding and distilling it into this very short preamble. I mean, the body of the thing is neither here nor there, in my opinion, until the end. And finding that language, and that language is the reason why we're so fixated on it. Otherwise, John Adams might have been right. And as you know, he said to Abigail, the 2nd of July, that's going to be the day. That's the day we actually resolved independence. And I'm not trying to be negative about anybody else. I'm saying this is Jefferson's great genius right here.
1: Okay, well, I think his great genius is elsewhere, but counterfactual for you.
0: Yes, ma'am.
1: Would the document still be remembered? Would the sentence be as important if we hadn't won the war? Or is it the war that really embeds it with meaning and gives it lasting impact?
0: Yes, of course. You know, he not only wrote it, Congress had to edit it because it got highly personal in some ways that I think Congress rightly edited out. I think that they saw the hypocrisy of the famous anti-slavery passage and they rightly removed it. I think Franklin's emendation from sacred and undeniable to self-evident was a piece of genius. So Jefferson is not the sole creator of this thing. This was a group effort, but he was the guy. And if we had lost the war, we wouldn't be having this conversation. It would be yet another position paper that occurred during this time, and it was a very well written, and too bad it didn't prevail. We did win the war, and you know this, that every revolutionary movement since, beginning with Seneca Falls in 1848, has quoted the preamble back at Jefferson for women, for the people of Vietnam, for African Americans, and so on, that somehow...
1: Oh, I'd put it earlier. I'd say the French Revolution and the Haitian Revolution.
0: The Declaration of the Rights of Man. I mean, remember that Lafayette had that blank frame in his house and said, we have the Declaration is in this frame, but that's where ours is going to be. And Jefferson played a little role in advising the French Declaration. My point is that this is Jefferson at his very best. And I think Adams would have done a credible job. I think Washington would have done a credible job. But I don't think anyone had that capacity exactly. Even Hamilton, who is a very gifted prose stylist.
1: What would be a book that you would want to discuss? I picked one. What's yours?
0: All right, but let me ask you a question before we go to the next book. I don't think you agree with me. I think you think if Madison had done it, it would still be the document. Is that right?
1: Mm-hmm.
0: Yeah, I think you're full of beans, but that's okay. We often disagree.
1: I think the document is important because we gave it meaning. And I think that we would have given the founding document meaning regardless of who wrote it.
0: All right, so let me ask a question that comes right out of what you just said. We know, and we can't not know now, that the man who wrote this owned 600 enslaved people.
1: Mm-hmm.
0: That, you know, there's something fundamentally hypocritical here, and you can make the case that it was a universal statement and this in the womb of time this would come. But does it damage it that this resoundingly magnificent statement about human freedom and the rights of humanity was written by a man who had no real intention of applying it to the people who did all the work to make his life happen?
1: That's an interesting question.
0: A tough question, isn't it? Because you can go either way on this, and neither one is satisfying.
1: Yeah, I mean, I do think it does a bit because I think that it has made it easier for people to poke holes in it and to treat it as nothing more than a sort of propaganda document. But I do think that it's not an easy answer.
0: Well, Lincoln answered it in his own way, right? He said, sure, whatever Jefferson, the conditions around which this was written, he nevertheless found the language that's the universal language of human rights. and that in the womb of time, these things eventually will find them. You know, I think we can agree with that. That was one of the things that saved Jefferson's reputation in the 1850s.
1: Yeah.
0: But at this point, now that we know all that we know, and slavery, when I started working on this, when I was your age, we were less concerned about this.
1: Yeah.
0: This was a factor, but it wasn't central to the thinking about the founding fathers. Now it's central to the point of elbowing out some other things. And whether that's the right weight to give all this is hard for me as a citizen and an American and a historian to come to terms with. But when I think about this, my friend, I think, oh, come on, Jefferson. Is it just boilerplate then? I mean, does it just mean white people and really just white men? I mean, who's included here? If mm-hmm. it either is or is not universal, and if it's universal, then how do you sleep at night?
1: Well, you and I know that his brain didn't work that way. And that
0: we all carry contradictions.
1: You know, it's actually interesting because humans we're very uncomfortable with internal contradictions. And so we get very good at rationalizing our behavior. And I think that we're all guilty of it to a certain extent, but certainly I think he was perhaps an expert at it. But I do think he saw it to a certain extent as inspirational or aspirational, maybe, and yes. not a reflection of where we were, but where he wanted to be.
0: I think you're right, and we're going to take a break here, but I think, and then we'll move on. If you said to him, if you, Lindsay Chervinsky, got to interview him, and you said, look, how universal was this really? I mean, come on, you can be candid now, Mr. Jefferson. I think he would say this. You tell me if I'm wrong. He would say, of course, it's a universal aspiration, and of course, all human beings, irrespective of the accident of their birth, are entitled to, you know, and so on and so forth. And he'd say, but not yet, only with conditions, maybe, we probably, maybe not together. Yeah, not yet. Don't you think that's what he would say?
1: Yeah, I think that's probably right.
0: And we get that. I mean, we do understand that issue. You know that it, in some sense,
1: it just
0: sense,
1: doesn't say that
0: Thomas
1: in the Declaration.
0: Jefferson,
1: it doesn't right? say all men are created equal under certain conditions and in the right, you know, when the weather is correct and when our geography is such that it is suitable.
0: One of these days, right? One of these days. Women, too. All right, let's take a break. I'm talking to the great Dr. Lindsay Chervinsky. She's already annoyed with me because I'm asking counterfactual questions and challenging her with deep wisdom. So, you know, it goes both ways, honey. All right, let's take a break. When we come back, let's talk about other books about the Declaration of Independence. We'll be back in just a moment.

0: Welcome back to this special edition of Listening to America. It's so much fun to talk with Lindsay Chervinsky. I'm always glad to have you. Our listeners write to me and say, we love Lindsay. We want more Lindsay. And so we would do that. We would have you every week. We would have you every week.
1: You're not in one place. You make it sound like I'm unavailable. You are not in one place to record every week, sir.
0: We've been apart too long. It's all snark today. All right.
1: Making you question your choices.
0: My choices. Come on.
1: Choices of booking me.
0: I brought you to Vail. We've been together on stage, and that was the one you defeated me, you know, by cheating, of course, by saying that Washington was the indispensable founding father. But to stay on track, Gary Wills, 1978, Inventing America, a book of extraordinary influence. Gary Wills, the great Gary Wills, I buy every one of his books. I'm amazed at his capacity, his breadth, his depth, his reading. He's an incredibly elegant man. I don't know if you've heard him speak, but he's a powerful public speaker. He knows an enormous amount about a lot of things. I was with him on the stage in San Francisco way back, and he stood up to give a lecture to 3,000 people, and he said, hey, this is my only shot at opera. And he sang a little bit of opera because he thought, this is the only chance I'm ever going to get. Anyway,
1: that's amazing.
0: Inventing America. And the thesis of it is that we've spent too much time locating Jefferson in the English Enlightenment. We need to really focus on the Scottish Enlightenment.
1: That is interesting. So what I think is so interesting about this book is, and I think we'll see a similar, I'm hoping we'll see a similar result here, is 1978 is obviously shortly after the Bicentennial. And it produced really an explosion of work about the founding generation. And some of it was about your standard figures. There are a lot of bios that come out about the capital F founding fathers. But there's also a huge production of books that sort of start to look at other figures and fold them into the revolutionary story. So there's a book called Beyond the Founders, and there is all the work by people like Gary Nash that look at kind of the what we would think of as the radical rabble in the revolution and how important their support was to making independence possible. So I really place this book in, obviously this is a very much an intellectual history. It is focused on sort of the what we would think of as the maybe more traditional European intellectual origins of history, but it is a part of that oeuvre, if you will, in that it is revisiting a topic that a lot of people thought had already been written about.
0: And this is very typical of Gary Wills to look at something that we've been thinking about for a long time and maybe gotten into a rut about, and then offering a new lens or a new paradigm. And he's great at this. He wrote about the Federalist. He's written about Jews in America. He's written about a ton of, he has a really interesting study of John Wayne, for example. This is a polymath and he was at Northwestern University forever. When we say Scottish Enlightenment, what do we mean? David Hume, Adam Smith, Adam Ferguson, Francis Hutcheson, Dugald Stewart, Hugh Blair, Lord Kemps, even James Boswell. I mean, this was an extraordinary effervescence of intellect in Scotland in the 17th and 18th centuries, and Jefferson's first great tutor, William Small, had roots in the Scottish Enlightenment, and he put some of those books in front of Jefferson. And so Gary Wills did some really heavy lifting, as you say, in intellectual history. This is not a book for the general reader. It's not really. I mean, I have to say, my friend, when I read it, I struggle. It's dense, and it's not tedious, but boy, does it require you to be on tiptoe, and he assumes you know a lot of things that you may or may not know. I'm not sure I entirely agree with him. I think he wrote it as a provocation, and now we need a synthesis that says, yeah, too, but we also have Rousseau and Voltaire, and we also have, you know, Dolbach, and we have the Locke and Newton and so on, that it's a panoply. But Jefferson, I think his point was attuned to all of this, and partly because of his the mentor William Small, who was essential. Jefferson later said, he set the destinies of my life.
1: What I think is interesting about his main argument is that Jefferson's original vision in the Declaration is one of interdependence instead of individualism. And so it's looking at how the Declaration and Jefferson's language has shifted in our understanding over time. And it's become a very individualist document to support a almost libertarian view of, you know, to each their own, each person gets to pursue their own independence and their own personal freedom. But that was not really how the founding generation saw freedom. The founding generation absolutely saw, like, there were, you had obligations to your fellow American, and they had them to you in order to secure the overall freedom of society. They were much more concerned with the collective freedom than they were with each individual man. And I do think that there is some truth to that. I think that we have taken the concept of independence and individualism to a extreme that was not necessarily what they understood.
0: Yes, and I think one of the ways in which that plays out is misunderstanding of the phrase pursuit of happiness. It's not do your own thing and find your own pleasures and be a hedonist, and if it works for you, it's fine for me. It means something like pursuit of public happiness, that a community of like-minded people can envision a world in which humans thrive together.
1: Yeah.
0: That's
1: well, a really great way to understand this is, so, you know, earlier in the year, the Continental Congress instructed the states to basically issue their own instructions. And so John Adams wrote the Massachusetts Proclamation that basically said that we support this. And in it, he talked about the sole purpose of government is to secure the happiness of the people. And this is one of the, John Locke also talks about happiness in other areas, but certainly Jefferson would have read Adams' proclamation. And so one of the areas where he borrowed the word happiness from. And in that document, Adams is not talking about government securing happiness as in government securing a hedonistic existence. It's talking about the overall good of society.
0: Yeah, so late in life, Jefferson's protege, William Short, who had spent a lot of time in Europe and actually had stayed on after Jefferson came back in 1789. Short became wealthy. He was an extraordinary young man. Jefferson regarded him as maybe his greatest protege. He wanted Short to run for office and so on and so forth. Instead, Short pursued a life in business. And he wrote a letter to Jefferson saying, "I'm an Epicurean," and talked about all of his romances and pleasures in Europe and so on. And Jefferson wrote back one of the sternest letters of his life and said, "No, you fundamentally misunderstand what Epicureanism is. It's virtuous pursuit of rational happiness for yourself and your community. And if you're just having wine and women or whatever it is you think happiness is, that's hedonism. That's not Epicureanism." And I think a lot of people get that wrong, and they think the sort of the mission statement of the United States is, "I'm entitled to my happiness," or "I'm entitled to be a radical individual." And as you said in the beginning of this part of the conversation, it was really more of a communitarian expression of American life and American possibility.
1: Yeah, I think that that's right. So it is certainly an interesting argument. And I think it's one of the things that is so interesting about the 1976 moment, and I think is going to be true about this moment too, is how have our ideas about these concepts shifted over time? How has their legacy changed? How do we interpret them differently? And that's going to hit very differently in 1876 and 1926 and 1976 and then 2026.
0: I take it that you've been looking into the bicentennial a little bit, how we observed 1976.
1: Yeah, I've been actually, I wrote my newsletter. My newsletter is called Imperfect Union. And so my newsletter this month was about that interesting looking every 50 years and thinking about how odd it is to me that those years come in moments when things feel a little perilous for the nation. 1826, you know, it's kind of right after the Missouri crisis and slavery.
0: The two great founders are dead.
1: Yeah, two great founders die. That is a huge moment. It's the last two great founders. The Missouri crisis has been, you know, there's compromise, but it's very much under, you know, I don't know that anyone thinks this is a permanent solution. 1876 is the end of Reconstruction and the Civil War memory is right there.
0: Custer gets it out at the Little Bighorn in 1876. That news comes to Philadelphia, and it's a crushing defeat of the principle of American destiny and American mastery. So that wasn't exactly the most cheerful celebration of America either.
1: 1926 perhaps this is the one where the tensions are kind of most in the background. It's in the midst of the Roaring Twenties, but the Roaring Twenties are called the Roaring Twenties for a reason. I mean, it was, you know, World War One is a very close memory. There was the massive Spanish flu epidemic. You're in the midst of Prohibition, so you have a huge crime wave that spiked as in response. You have a some people see what is a destruction of family values and traditional gender norms as people are throwing them off and trying new things, as, you know, hemlines are rising and morals are lowering, et cetera, et cetera. So that is a very interesting time. And then 1976, it's in the shadow of Watergate and Vietnam, and trust in public institutions and public officials is at an all-time low thus far. And it was widely understood that the people in charge of the celebrations were a hot mess. The organization was a hot mess. And now, if you talk to people, a lot of people just have these incredibly fond memories of what 1976 was. And they think, oh, the nation did such a good job. And we, you know, had such a national moment of celebration and unity. And that it may feel that way in retrospect. And I'm delighted that it did. And I think it did spark a new wave of patriotism, which I don't think is a bad thing. But it is not necessarily an accurate reflection of what was being said behind the scenes at the time.
0: I couldn't agree with you more. You know, unlike you, I actually lived through this. So you have 68, which is one of the craziest, most disturbing years in American history, followed only by 1969. Hamburger Hill in Vietnam. It's just a bloody awful time in America. Mm-hmm. Riots in the streets, race riots all over the country. Every major city was having race riots. We've just lost Martin Luther King to assassination and Robert Kennedy. The 1968 Democratic National Convention in Chicago. Then comes Richard Nixon. He prolongs the war. He would have been impeached, so he resigns just to get ahead of that. Watergate, Vietnam, then we have the church hearings about CIA's misbehavior all over the world, particularly in Central and South America. The economy is going through stagflation, as it was called then. This is not a great time in American history. And yet, when my brain goes back to it, Lindsay, I think of Ray Charles singing with the massive flag of the United States behind him, America the Beautiful, and you almost want to cry, you know, like, oh, well, yes, that was when we were still unified. But you're rightly saying, look more closely.
1: Well, I think that, to me, that's actually a really comforting message, because it means that we can feel like we're screwing it up in the moment and still leave people with a really positive memory going forward, hopefully.
0: Do you think that'll be the case 15 or 20 years from now?
1: No, but I'm hopeful that we can provide, and maybe it's not going to be on the national scale, but I am hopeful that we can provide moments of fondness and celebration for people, such that there will be enough young people who look back on it as a special day and will therefore want to learn more.
0: So we made it to 250. Oh, wow. We got a few weeks here yet. We have much to celebrate. I mean, this country is just unbearably prosperous and opportunities unprecedented in the history of the planet, and American ingenuity is breathtaking, et cetera, et cetera. And lots of groups that were discriminated against even as late as 1976 have come a long way since then, although there's still lots to take care of. I mean, there's plenty to celebrate, right? But on the other hand, there's a lot of unresolved matter in the American dream. And if your mission statement is, we hold these truths to be self-evident, that all men are created equal, that they are endowed by their creator with certain unalienable rights, that among these are life, liberty, and the pursuit of happiness. If that's your national mission statement, you got some splaining to do, Lindsay.
1: Yes. And I would add to that, in addition to never living up to that statement, which I don't think we're ever going to perfectly live up to it, and that's okay. I don't think it means that we can't celebrate for not living up to it. I think we have to continue to aspire to get closer to it, or as close as possible.
0: Which is its purpose, I think.
1: I agree. I think in this moment, what a lot of people are responding to is a feeling of tremendous backsliding, in that there were fights that we thought we already won, and yet they feel like they have reemerged with a vengeance.
0: Yeah, so that's another question that's related. It's not about the social structure of the country per se, but it's about our cultural studies, let me put it that way, or how we understand ourselves. In 1976, we had a very different view of American history from the one that we have today. And I always say that just as China had a cultural revolution during the 1960s and 70s, so did we. You see Betty Friedan and the rise of serious second wave feminism, the coming of the birth control pill, the sexual revolution, which rocked the country and apparently continues to upset a whole section of the country even now. You have the civil rights movement, and whatever you think is unresolved in the civil rights movement, a breathtaking step forward. I mean, the fact that JFK was martyred and LBJ was able to push the civil rights bill through a very reluctant Congress where any other president, including Kennedy, probably couldn't have gotten it done. You have Chicano studies, the grape picking movement, the Central Valley laborers who are demanding attention. You have the rise of the American Indian movement, a very serious business. And so in all these ways, there's been a cultural revolution, and we now see the world in a different way from the way we saw it in 1960 or 1959. The way we saw the country then was of kind of a, without being explicitly white nationalist, it was a white centered view of America and American history and American possibility. And now it's too late for that. Now we know that there are groups, massive populations of people that weren't factored in back then and whose lives were ignored, essentially. And so I think that's really an important difference. In other words, we've sobered up, and I think we can't really have our 250th birthday unless we ask certain questions. A, what about the dispossession of indigenous people? We can't just say, oh, it's all been great, right? Because for whom, right? And we have to have a conversation about African Americans and race in this country. It's still a world in which George Floyd can be killed on a street in Minnesota and the country divided about how to respond to that. And we have to talk about the broken Constitution. I mean, there's no question in my mind that our Constitution is in trouble and possibly broken. And so there are questions we have to have. And those questions were made possible by the cultural studies of really interesting people beginning in the 1960s who have changed everything and frankly made you possible.
1: Yes, I don't disagree with a lot of that. I think the broken Constitution piece is not so much a product of the social studies as it is unique political forces that have demonstrated weaknesses and loopholes that were failures of our imagination.
0: Agreed.
1: And so I think that is more of a product of a political moment than it is the studies.
0: Yeah, I should have been more clear. I think those are three unresolved things we must talk about. And at least with Native Americans and African Americans and Chicano Americans and women and so on, those things are products of a really extraordinary intellectual, social, political movement that fired up in the 60s. And we're still living with the ramifications of it. And there's a significant percentage of the country that would like to turn that clock back.
1: Yes.
0: Alas.
1: Alas.
0: Because don't you always think, as a young citizen, intellectual, executive director, woman, American, don't you think when you reach this plateau of a new understanding and a new enlightenment, you think it's a permanent thing? And now we're learning, no, it's not necessarily a permanent thing.
1: Well, I think that is where a lot of people are feeling despair, because they thought that these things had been achieved and were sort of going to be therefore permanent. I think American history, and one of the reasons it's useful, is that we know that often things are not permanent, and that opportunities or rights or progress towards rights is not in one direction. It's often two steps forward, one step back.
0: I'm having a conversation with Dr. Lindsay Chervinsky, the executive director of the George Washington Presidential Library and a good friend of this program. When we come back, we will return to our discussion of interesting books on the Declaration of Independence. Stay tuned, everyone.

0: I'm laughing and talking with my friend, Dr. Lindsay Jervinsky. We have fun doing this. It's such a delight to be your friend and to be your colleague. And I wanted to say before we go on, you know, you are in a unique position here. You've got 40 years ahead of you, 50 if you want more. You've written a couple of books, more are in the works. You have a really distinguished position. You have the ear of the historical establishment in the United States. You have very few detractors. I know of none, but I'm sure there are some.
1: I know of a few.
0: Yeah, of course. There's envy, certainly. And you get to talk to more people than Dumas Malone ever got to talk to, or Merrill Peterson. I mean, you have media access that is of our time, and you potentially can talk to millions and millions and millions of people. They would have given anything to have that kind of a megaphone. Now, they were deeply respected. That was a different time in American historiography. But if you think of, well, how many people have actually ever heard the great Merrill Peterson or Dumas Malone? How many people have read the 6 volumes Thomas Jefferson in his time? How many historians have read it? You know, and I know you're going to be humble, as you always are in this situation, but you have access in a way that people dream of having access, and you're just getting started. So that's a heavy responsibility, I know, and a great opportunity, but you're a product of this time. You know, Marshall McLuhan was right that the medium is the message.
1: It's a very kind view, and it's actually a really helpful perspective, because sometimes it's easier to see things as the grass is greener, and it's easier for historians to bemoan the time when a tenured professor at Yale could reach everyone in the intellectual community because their expertise and their position was so widely respected. And there is value to that, and I think that there are things we have lost by that decline in respect for that expertise.
0: Of course.
1: But you're right that there's a lot of opportunity that has come from the democratization of media, the proliferation of media.
0: But to stay on track, name a book about the Declaration of Independence that you want to speak about here.
1: Well, this is a new publication. I had an event last week, 2 weeks ago, with several authors who had written new books timed to come out around the Declaration's anniversary. So the first was Robert Parkinson's, and this is Tyrants and Rogues. The second was Michael Ostlin's National Treasure. And the third was Jim Rasberger's book on John Adams and Thomas Jefferson, which is the title is now escaping me.
0: Oh, it doesn't matter. I've got it. I'm interviewing him later this week.
1: Oh,
0: I'm
1: fabulous.
0: Excited to do that. I've been reading the book. You know, this is like a central subject to me, the Adams-Jefferson friendship. And almost nobody gets it right. This is a tough one. And I think that I would love to write a book about this if I lived long enough and had the right energy, I would. But I think this is such a key relationship, and it's so full of nuance and heartbreak and misunderstanding and residual love and respect, and, you know, the Jefferson's view, you know, we band of brothers, we who lit the torch and all that. And Adams much more jaded, but I think Adams' love of Jefferson was greater than Jefferson's love of Adams. This is such an amazing story. I mean, it's just powerful and compelling in every way. And I, whenever I see a book about it, I get grumpy, thinking, yeah.
1: Like, I want to write that book. I have that feeling sometimes when I see authors write about subjects, or if they take a title that I really wanted to use. But the book that I wanted to mention was the Robert Parkinson one, and this is Tyrants and Rogues. And the reason I think this is so interesting is the main argument behind it is that actually the grievances are the most important part of the Declaration and are really misunderstood and are really underappreciated, because they tell us so much about the American people. They tell us a lot about the British people. They tell us so much about the actors in the Revolution and the world of the Revolution. And so because of its what I think is really a new or novel, or at least very much updated, hasn't been discussed in like 100 years approach to the Declaration, that's worth reading, because it's you're probably going to learn something new.
0: Right. And I haven't read the book yet. I will now on the basis of your commentary on it. But, you know, we all think of the preamble, and then we ignore the rest, because you get in and he's quartering troops and he's stirring up Native Americans and he's taking us to Europe to be tried by Star. You know, and it's just like, okay. And so we love the preamble. But at the time, of course, the preamble was just seen as boilerplate. Come on, let's get to the indictment. The indictment was the issue. And so we've reversed, historically, we've reversed the significance of the thing. And anyone who says, hey, wait a minute, the preamble, however magnificent, however world-shattering in its capacity to inspire, it wasn't the thing. The thing was, we have to prove that we have a right to break with this regime, the king, his council, and parliament, and for that matter, the British people. And so that set of indictments, and by the way, when you read I just read it the other day for the first time forever, and you think, whoa, some of this has some echoes.
1: So that's the really interesting part. For someone like you and me who have been talking about history for a long time, I remember when I was teaching a class, this had been 2013, like there was a whole section on economic history, and I could not get the students to stay awake during the tariffs section. Well, tariffs are sexy now. Yeah. And, you know, the same is true with the grievances. Like, they felt very outdated. They felt very out of touch. And now when you read them, as we are going through a constitutional crisis, it is amazing how relevant they feel.
0: It is amazing how relevant they feel and how many echoes. And you think, you know, you want to avoid the political pundit who says, yeah, here we go again. I mean, it's just the mm-hmm. same thing, because it's not. We need to be really careful about the way we echo history and apply things of 250 years ago and pretend that they have a one-to-one relationship with what's going on now. On the other hand, what Jefferson and the Founding Fathers were onto was what can go wrong mm-hmm. when you are in a bad situation with government, mm-hmm. and how do you address that? And remember, Jefferson says, as long as you can put up with it, a long train, you know, we'll be patient. We're not, mm-hmm. we should not be too hasty here. But his view is enough already, right? And so I think mm-hmm. one of the questions that every person who's not a MAGA lover has been asking now for 10 years is, when do you cross that line? And yeah. I don't know the answer to that, but I think that that's something that really important nonpartisan intellectuals now have to talk about continuously.
1: Yeah, I think so. And, you know, the ones to me that feel the most relevant are about like the centrality of the rule of law. So there are ones that are focused on jury trials and where you have them and how you have them. And I think those things should not be political. They should be bipartisan. They should be something that we can all agree upon. And I think for a lot of American history, the reason they felt boring and irrelevant is because we did agree on those things.
0: That we were doing better. You know, we've had bad moments, a lot of them. Think yeah. of the Red Scare during World War I. Think of McCarthyism. Yeah. Think of, you know, we have to be very careful not to think it's all been rosy. On the yeah. other hand, we're in a particularly intense time of erosion of things we thought were unassailable and permanent. And when that happens, I heard a really interesting commentator the other night on CNN who said, the Founding Fathers thought this thing would only work if there were civic virtue, if our leaders mm-hmm. were Washington and people that had civic virtue, who believed in something beyond their own greed, their own grievances, mm-hmm. their own needs. And he said, mm-hmm. this worked. I mean, it's largely worked. It has largely yeah. worked. And now we have a president who declares to the public that he doesn't care about that yeah. that's not what it's about. And so I keep saying to people who say, we shouldn't be talking about this, we shouldn't be talking about this, I say, he's forced us to talk about this.
1: Yeah.
0: Because the founders didn't put the guardrails in for people as schnooks.
1: Well, they thought they did.
0: Not enough.
1: No, and I think I would amend that slightly to say that it's not just that we need leaders that have civic virtue, but we need an American people that care about civic virtue.
0: That know what's at stake.
1: The big guardrail is that they expected that shame would be an important political tool. And turns out it's not.
0: You mentioned tyrants and rogues, did you say?
1: Yes. Rogues.
0: And then what was the other one? They mentioned three here.
1: Michael Oslin. National Treasure. And that looks at really what happened both physically to the Declaration since 1776, and it's very circuitous path, including the great mystery of where was it during most of the Civil War, which is a fascinating question that is still like one of history's question marks.
0: We don't know the answer to this?
1: No.
0: We don't know where it was?
1: No, we don't know where it was the entire time.
0: How can it's we not know?
1: I don't know, but we don't know.
0: Why wasn't it at Mount Vernon?
1: It's an excellent question. Because Washington deposited so much of his stuff in the State Department. And then it was taken out during, you know, the War of 1812 and put back. And then it was taken out again for safekeeping. Anyway, it's fascinating. But it so it looks at both the physical treatment of the Declaration and what happened to it, but then also parallel to that, our understanding of it. And when did we start to really celebrate it? And how has that shifted over time? And so he does talk about several of these iterations and these commemorations and these celebrations and, you know, things like Frederick Douglass giving the 4th of July address, but not on 4th of July, because, you know, what is the to a slave, the, what is July 4th to a slave? So he gives, so I think that's a really interesting treatment and right for the moment.
0: I want to read this book because I'm interested in the moment when they, during the Truman administration, you know this, I'm sure, when we, because of the Cold War, we replaced these documents in special protective vessels. And the parade that did this was tanks and people with machine guns. I mean, this was like carrying the Ark of the Covenant across town. I mean, just think, whoa, we were serious about these documents then. There was less jadedness in American life. And the amount of effort that went into the move, I mean, today you just quietly move it in the middle of the night or something. But this was like the full panoply of American military might, just in case the communists tried to destroy the Declaration of Independence.
1: I wonder actually if it is more effective to do it quietly in the middle of the night than it is with all the fanfare.
0: I mean, I think it was well protected at this moment, but you think, well, that's, it just feels like it helps you place the Cold War to realize, whoa, the paranoia that was circulating right through the heart of American life. And if the Declaration of Independence were zapped tomorrow, how many copies do you think are out there, aside from on the internet? That's not of the original question, but of how many printed copies? How many copies could you find on the shelf behind you in the next hour?
1: Oh, a lot.
0: Of course. I mean, in other words, sure.
1: Oh, so you're saying it's like the length. Yeah, I understand what
0: you're saying. We're not going to lose it. You know?
1: This is true. This is true. That's really funny. I hadn't really thought about that. Well, and then in addition to that, there's also like the actual like contemporary copies, of which there are many.
0: Right. I've seen a couple in Philadelphia at the American Philosophical Society. And I mean, of course, you feel like sacred document. You're not allowed to touch it, you know. And
1: yeah,
0: it's a wonderful thing to do. But on the other hand, there was a famous Star Trek episode in which they go to this parallel planet, of course, and Kirk seduces a woman in an aluminum foil bra, as always. She betrays her civilization over a kiss. But these people had this phrase like, Kirk can never figure out what it means. It turns out they have a distant echo of the Constitution. We, the people. I'm just trying to relate to a young person here. All right. So let's close. Let's close. We have 4 minutes here. Let's close by talking about Walter Isaacson's book. So let me tell you what I think about Walter Isaacson's book.
1: Okay.
0: He's a great public historian. He's done amazing work. Aspen Institute. He's one of the treasures of American life, et cetera, et cetera, et cetera, et cetera. So I read the book immediately, and he says it's the greatest sentence ever. Anytime someone says something like that, something in me goes, oh, wait a minute. No, I do think it's one of the greatest sentences ever written. Of course, we hold the, you know, of course. But is it the greatest sentence ever written? Boy, that's a big claim. It seems like a very American thing to say.
1: Some of it may have been a publicity staff question. You know, this is like if you write an op-ed, the authors never actually write the title on an op-ed.
0: Right,
1: so if you get really mad at the title, then maybe, you know, it's probably there's someone else that did it.
0: Of course.
1: It is a pretty intense claim. And I do wonder, I mean, you know, I'm very partial to the Lincoln's second inaugural and the Emancipation Proclamation.
0: Number one, second inaugural address, or Lincoln, the Better Angels, Gettysburg. I mean, come on, those are right up there.
1: So, I mean, as a marketing tactic, I applaud the effort and I think it's great. I don't know that I'm willing to say it's the greatest sentence.
0: All right, so leaving that aside, I don't believe that it was just, you know, PR. I think he decided he was going to write a short, well-written, accessible book that would get in on the phenomenon, and he's done it. As to the substance of the thing, would you have reactions to the book, aside from that issue?
1: No, because I haven't read it yet.
0: Finally, something you haven't read. Well, I've read it, and I can tell you this, that of course it's good.
1: It's my homework over the weekend before
0: you can read it before you go home and walk the dog.
1: Yeah.
0: It's a short, good, it's a good book. I mean, I deeply respect him. But, you know, there's a phenomenon you mentioned earlier that when one of these moments comes, Andrew Burstein has a new book on Jefferson. Mm-hmm. I've read it. I've been a fan of

0: breaking. I think you can write a book in a year if you've got a team that helps you write a book in a year. I mean, if you think of Douglas Brinkley, whom I know and respect,
1: Yeah. I should
0: Graham
1: also
0: writes a book
1: caveat
0: a year.
1: that and say you could write a book on Jefferson that would have a lot to say in a year because you've spent
0: I've
1: decades
0: spent
1: working on
0: a
1: Jefferson.
0: lifetime being ready to write it.
1: Yeah. Robert Parkinson can write a book on the Declaration in 6 months because he spent the last 2 decades working on the Declaration and that period. I'm skeptical that there is a motivation to write a new cradle to grave biography of George Washington in a year and have it come out in 2026, other than it being 2026 and
0: Which
1: wanting to be in on the action.
0: from the point of view of being a public intellectual who writes a lot of books and knows how to do this, it makes perfect sense that this would his publishers would say, let's do this. That doesn't mean it's a great book. It doesn't mean that it's a book that breaks new ground. It doesn't mean that it's a book that reevaluates anything of great importance. He's always a good writer. He knows a lot of history. He's excellent in a Ken Burns film or anywhere else. He's been a very solid articulator in documentaries. But I agree with you. I mean, it seems like one year it's Ronald Reagan, the next year it's the gold rush, and the year after that it's George Washington. And you think you are a hard working intellectual. Go ahead and write a book this year. Go ahead and try it. You can work on it, but man, where to write a book is several years of hard work, and you can't just snap that baby out.
1: No, and I will have published a book in 24, and I will have published a book in 28, and worked a massive full-time job in between, and it will take every 5 a.m. weekend and vacation writing session that I can muster to make happen.
0: And we applaud that level of discipline. Lindsay Chervinsky, the most sought-after guest on the Listening to America podcast, mostly because you're so awful to the host, but that's all right. They also love your mind, your wit, the spark of your thoughts, your slang, etc. So you're welcome here absolutely anytime. And when we meet again here in a few weeks, I want to ask you, how should we begin to think about the 250th birthday of the United States? What can you bring to it that won't be on CNN, will not be, in a Time magazine study or whatever? What do you bring as a extraordinary young intellectual at one of the centers of the American experiment, Mount Vernon? What can you bring to it that will illuminate this for our listeners? And I promise them that it'll be golden.
1: Well, thank you. I'm very much looking forward to that conversation.
0: We'll see you all next week for another important edition of Listening to America.

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2: Good morning, Central Oregon. You're listening to 88.9 KPOV. It's just after 9 on the 24th day of June, 2026. I'm Paul Roger. Thank you for getting to the point. Louise Kaplan is off this week. This morning on The Point, you're going to hear Harrison McKinney's captivating discussion with Aaron Heil, a leader of South County Collective Action, about recent action in Lapine. Lapine also made national news with the town's successful rebuke of the data center, threatening to

0: establish itself in that small community. Now, Harrison McKinney and a recorded conversation with Aaron Heil.
1: I'm sitting here with Aaron Heil, a leader of South County Collective Action, here to tell us about the organization, which aims to bring more inclusivity to Lapine and its surrounding areas. Aaron, thank you so much for joining me. So, I understand you're a librarian by day, correct?
2: Yes, thank you for having me, Harrison. I am a librarian with Deschutes Public Library, but the work I'm doing for this is outside of that work.
1: Very important disclaimer. So, can you tell me about South County Collective Action? Because, you know, when I think of Lapine, I think of a particular group of signage that is not very inclusive. What is South County Collective Action?
2: Yeah, South County Collective Action is a group of individuals. We put on protests, we get together and write postcards, and we're really pushing for a more inclusive, supportive South County, which South County we think of as including anything south of Bend. So we have people that join us from Gilcrest, from Chemult, from Summer Lake, which is more east. A lot of people out in our big rural area that are wishing for a change in our local leadership, but also our national leadership.
1: How does being a librarian influence your role in an organization like this one?
2: My role as a librarian, again, is very separate from this, but I have learned a lot from being a librarian in how to communicate with people across the political gamut, across different cultural backgrounds. At the library, we talk to everybody all the time, and that is my goal with this group as well. It's very inclusive of folks that might be more right-leaning, folks that are more left-leaning. We try to create a space where everybody feels welcome and everybody has a place in the movement.
1: How many people would you say make up this organization?
2: So we have a email list that I send a weekly newsletter on. After this last No Kings protest a couple Saturdays ago, we are now over 300 recipients of that weekly newsletter.
1: Wow.
2: I know.
1: Nice.
2: That's really exciting.
1: So I've heard of Redmond Collective Action just because that's where I am. But so when you told me about South County Collective Action, anywhere south of Bend, I'm just really shocked that that kind of thing exists. Because rainbows are pretty few and far between when you're driving through a place that probably couldn't need something like this more.
2: Absolutely, yeah. So we mostly started with folks that work in the public. So a lot of teachers, a lot of people that work in public health, in spaces where you're communicating with other people, again, across the political and cultural spectrum. And we've always been there. I like to call Lapine Little Alaska. It's a lot of people who live out there that don't want to be bothered. We all kind of live our individual lives. And yes, we say hi to our neighbors, but we don't necessarily want to create community. And so we didn't know how many people were out there. And as time goes on and these protests continue and our email list grows, we are seeing a huge amount of people that live out in South County. Lapine is a really small town. I think we only have a little over 2,000 people technically within the boundaries of the city. But outside of that, in the woods where I live, we have thousands of people that live out there. We're all in unincorporated areas, but there are tons of people who have lived there forever. I actually grew up on the street that I live on now for a few years when I was a kid, south of Sun River. So people have been out there for a long time. We just didn't know where each other was.
1: Tell me a little bit about how, or tell me a lot about how South County Collective Action got started and how you became a part of this.
2: So right after the election, I was talking to a friend who had a couple of friends around. I am so angry and I don't know what to do. And these other people overheard me and they said, well, let's do something. So we literally just booked a room in the library because the library is the only free space in Lapine. And I invited some people and 20 people showed up to that first meeting, a dozen of which I had never met before. And then we had another meeting the next week and 10 more people showed up, and then it just exploded from there. We are now, we meet monthly. Sometimes we have organizations come in and talk to us. So our next one on April 11th, the League of Women Voters is going to come in and talk about civic duty and what their organization does. We've had Phil Chang came and did a conversation with us about what the county commission is, because the county commission is especially important for those of us that live in unincorporated areas. So we've had a lot of guest speakers, but a lot of the time it's community building. So we'll sit and we'll have a space where we can talk about how hard things are and what we are doing individually, but what we hope to do as a group as well. We probably have 20 to 30 people that show up pretty regularly to meetings. And there are four people that are, we call ourselves the support team. We used to call ourselves the leads, but our goal is to support people in what they want to do. So I'm part of that support team, and we just support people with whatever big or small movement they want to do.
1: And when you say movement, give me an example.
2: I'm going to kind of go into how we recently decided to kind of organize our thoughts. So we started right after the election. So our first meeting was like February 2nd or something of last year. We've been around for about a year and a few months now. And it took us a while to figure out how best to organize all of the things we wanted to do, because of course, there's a million things we want to do. We work really closely with Rural Organizing Project, and they sent me an article that talked about the four pillars of community engagement, basically. And so we kind of divide our work into those four pillars. So we have defend civic institutions. So we had a few of our people take some civics classes from Harvard and then shared that information with us. We have one of our folks runs a banned book reading group. We have voting parties when there's an election. And then we watch for legislation and issues. Another big thing that we do is we connect with other Central Oregon organizations. Another pillar is protect people. So we have had food drives. We've invited Latino Community Association to do Migra Watch and some accompaniment training. We have safety teams at all of our protests. We have 2S LGBTQIA plus support. So we're planning on doing some like rainbow family situations, just support for queer folks down in South County, because we don't have a lot of that down in South County.
1: Not a lot of queer folks?
2: No, we have a ton of queer folks. There is a lot of gays down there. Just not a lot of support, unfortunately. And we don't know how to find each other, because again, little Alaska.
1: Need a beacon.
2: Exactly. So we plan on being that beacon. Another big thing under protect people that we've recently done was during when Minnesota was having the really big influx of ICE, we established a community response team of folks that not if we saw ICE, we wouldn't text in there, that we leave to LCA and the things that they have set up, which are really important. But this is more folks that are able to go grab groceries, to go protect a school if needed. We just wanted to have it set up just in case something happens. We hope we never have to use it. But we plan on using that for other things as well. We have a lot of racial, not a lot. We have some racially motivated hate crimes that happen in South County, and we hope to be able to support people with this community response team as quickly as possible. Another pillar is disrupt and disobey. So that is where our protests come in. We have a banned book library that we have at every one of our meetings. We do these craft your conscience events where you just come and craft and make posters or whatever. I'm really proud of our protests in Lapine. We started with, I think Hands Off was our first one. And that brought in, I think we had 100 people at the very first protest, which was shocking to me. I thought maybe it would be 30 of us. And we have now done five protests, because we just did No Kinks 3. And they are between 100 and 300 people every time. And we have never, to my knowledge, and to everybody I've asked knowledge, we have never had protests in Lapine, at least large scale ones. We do have one woman who was a baller during Black Lives Matter, and she went out on her own almost every weekend and had a Black Lives Matter sign. That's the only other one that I know of. So really exciting that people are feeling safe enough to do protests in Lapine. And actually, the No Kings 2 was organized by somebody who wasn't necessarily one of our support team members. So people were feeling safe to do it outside of our group, which is my goal. I want people to feel safe enough to do a protest wherever they live. And the final pillar is build alternatives, which this is one that we are working on, but having a hard time, you know, finding the space and capacity. But some ideas coming from that are creating a time bank, a seed bank, seed swaps, community gardens, and just supporting each other through social gatherings. So that's kind of like the bulk of our work. Again, it's mostly about being in community and finding folks that are ready for change.
1: Very, very unprecedented in this part of the community. So Ben has Peace Corner and Redmond has Joanne's. What do you guys have? What's your established location down there?
2: We're at the corner with McDonald's and Taco Bell.
1: Woo!
2: Highway 97 and First Avenue, or First, I don't even know what the street is called. But yeah, it's our only big corner in Lapine. It's right on the highway. I don't even have to tell people where the protest is because you'll find it very easily.
1: I feel like, yeah, you know, that's actually genius because all those drivers are already searching for those golden arches.
2: 100%.
1: So, no, that's genius. Yeah. Sounds like you're getting into a lot of trouble down there, and I like it.
2: Yeah, a lot of good trouble. But yeah, so we've had some opportunities where people who own a lot of land are cool with us putting up some sort of banner. So we are actually having a little banner slogan contest for very visible spaces in Lapine of, you know, what we would want them to say. I don't even necessarily want it to be about South County Collective Action. My dream would be for it to say something like fund community, not war, or something like that, that brings in people who either are on the verge of moving towards not supporting the current administration or agree with us about those kinds of things, even if they do currently support the administration and maybe not all of the things that they do.
1: What kind of opposition have you been met with?
2: So it's been relatively light, surprisingly. At our No Kings 2 protest, it did get a little frightening. And I was actually surprised by how many people came out to No Kings 3 because No Kings 2 was a little scary for us. So during that protest, we had a couple older men make sure we knew that they were open carrying and that they didn't believe we were their neighbors. I was verbally assaulted by a man. There was a man going through and filming everybody and kind of getting in their faces. So it was a not great time. We were more worked up because it was right after the murder of Renee Good. Folks on the street were more worked up. So it was just a really tense protest. We didn't have that at all during No Kings 3. The only other time we've had some more serious things happen other than the normal like coal rolling, which all of us get down here in the whole county. But we had one person drive by with a flatbed truck and purposely take a corner really sharply so that a bale of hay would try to hit some protesters.
1: Hey!
2: It was a good one. I liked it.
1: Sorry.
2: Yeah. So other than that, we haven't had a ton of pushback. And I've actually found, so on our, as we all know in small towns, Facebook is really the only way we communicate with each other.
1: What?
2: I know. So I have been on our Facebook pages quite a bit recently, and I am getting in good trouble on there. So when people are asking questions, I try to think they're asking best intentions. So somebody asked, what did this protest actually do? And so I know this person. Of course, I know they're not asking in a way that they actually want to know. But I made sure to outline the ways that maybe Cliff Bentz takes notice. And we don't love the things that Cliff Bentz is doing. And we want him to make a change. So I outlined all these different things that could possibly happen. And his response was, great, thank you for informing me. And I was shocked. Yeah, so people are actually like listening to us on Facebook, which is weird, and I'm enjoying it.
1: You're talking about how with your messaging doesn't necessarily need to be specific to South County Collective Action. I'm thinking about you guys, Redmond Collective Action. I'm sure there's other coalitions here. Why don't we all just have one? Why don't we all just have one all together?
2: That's a really beautiful question, Harrison. And guess what? We kind of do.
1: Oh.
2: So there is a group of organizers in Central Oregon. I wanted to call us the Central Organizers, but nobody else thought it was funny. I know.
1: That's funny.
2: Missed opportunity. But it's the leaders of many of our Central Oregon groups. So Redmond Collective Action, South County Collective Action, 5051, Bend Indivisible, Redmond is Indivisible, Sisters Indivisible, Central Oregon for Socialism, like all these groups. There's like 40 of us in this group, I think. We try to get together once a month, and either we have a really specific topic we want to talk about, or we're there to support each other and learn from each other. We also are on a group chat that is going all the time. So even though we don't necessarily have like one big group, you'll notice that the last No Kings protest, we all collaborated on that, on their poster. The South County Collective Action name is on there, Central Oregon for Socialism, a bunch of other groups that I, you know, we have so many. But we're all working together behind the scenes for sure.
1: I'm very proud to recognize quite a few of those groups that we've had here in these walls. I love it.
2: Yeah.
1: I love to hear that you guys are all working together. I didn't know that. If any of our listeners are interested in getting involved, how can they get involved?
2: So we are not on social media, just because, like I said earlier, that might be the place that are some of our worst interactions. So we have a website. It's just southcountycollectiveaction.com. And on there, you can sign up for our weekly newsletters. Our newsletters are really just emails from me sitting on my couch. But we try to send out a few action items, a few events that are coming up, not just South County Collective Action, but we try to highlight, you know, a few weeks ago, there was the Voice of Hind Rajab that was showing. So we made sure people knew about that. We make sure people knew about Pride Prom that Central Oregon for Socialism just held this last weekend. So we try to highlight as many events as we can. And then I usually include like a poem or something cutesy, because we all deserve a little bit of joy in this time, and a little bit of inspiration. So you can get on our newsletter. You do not have to live in South County. You don't have to live in Bend. You don't even really have to live in Oregon. If you really want our newsletter, I'm going to send it to you. That's totally fine.
1: Do you have an email? Do you like books and civil unrest? There you go.
2: Yeah, email us.
1: Getting Organized in Central Oregon, Erin Heil, thank you so much for joining me today.
2: Thank you so much, Harrison, for having me.
0: You've been listening to The Point for Wednesday, June 24th. Thank you to Harrison McKinney for his important discussion with Erin Heil from South County Collective Action in Lapine. Tomorrow is a special day. For the Thursday Point, Jillian Hodgson will be talking about KPOV's 21st birthday celebration at the Beatles Sing-Along. 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Join Jillian tomorrow morning on The Point at 9 a.m. Next Wednesday, Louise Kaplan and I will chat with Kelly Cannon Miller from the Deschutes Historical Museum. Join us for another edition of Secret Central Oregon. 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I know we have some this morning in the Los Angeles area, at least one in Southern Connecticut, and another in Atlanta. Please mail your comments, questions, and show ideas to me, music@kpov.org. Our Point theme song is Zigaboogaloo, and the reason our theme song is Zigaboogaloo is because everyone here just likes saying Zigaboogaloo. Coming up next, Counterspin, followed by Tire Biter Tunes. 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
1: I'm Dr. Anthony Lizowitz, and this is Climate Connections. Every day, fishermen across the Bahamas head out to the ocean to harvest their catch. But now, some of those fishermen are also harvesting data to help forecast hurricanes. They're contributing to the global fishing vessel Ocean Observing Network, which provided them with sensors that measure water depth and temperature. The sensors attach to fishing gear and record data that's shared with Bahamian officials, the U.S. National Oceanic and Atmospheric Administration, and others.
2: We see it as a very cost-effective way of getting good real-time ocean data.
1: Jeffrey Simmons is the former acting director of the Bahamas Department of Meteorology. He says ocean heat is the main source of energy for hurricanes, so the data could help forecasters better understand when a hurricane is likely to intensify quickly. For example, this happened in 2019 when Hurricane Dorian hit the Bahamas as a Category 5 storm and killed dozens of people. And Simmons says the fishermen are eager to help.
2: When hurricanes are out there, it creates problems for them. They can't get to work. So they are excited to be a part of the community to assist us in getting information so that we can create better forecasts for them.
1: Climate Connections is produced by the Yale Center for Environmental Communication. To learn more about climate change, visit climateconnections.org.
3: Mr. Bats, the nurse will see you now. This is Sandra Tsing Lo with the lowdown on science. Bats are major carriers for new viruses like rabies and COVID-19. What if we could vaccinate bats first? Hong Yuel Li and colleagues at the Chinese Academy of Sciences has a buzzing solution. Mosquitoes. They engineered a rabies vaccine that mosquitoes could carry in their saliva. Then these flying vaccinators delivered rabies protection to bats with a single bite. And administering the rabies vaccine by mosquito bite increased the levels of antibodies in lab bats. 100% of bats survived 20 days after rabies infection. And how do we get the mosquitoes to take it? Rub it on our arms.

0: Hi, this is Matt the Cat, host of Juke in the Back. 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
1: Today on Wings. Nkoko Iju Africa is a community-based organization in Mombasa, Kenya. It started informally to advise young women who traded sex for money on how to leave the trade or at least be as safe as possible.
2: It is absurd to sleep with somebody just to get 20 shillings.

0: Welcome to Wings, a series of news and current affairs programs by and about women around the world, produced and distributed by the Women's International News Gathering Service. Marilyn Liney was the founder of Nkoko Iju Africa. She now carries the title of executive director.
1: Mostly we had the issue of young sex workers who are teenage mothers. They have no IDs, they have no job experiences. Now, the only place that they could go and get some income was to the streets to do sex work. And in the streets, sex work was full of a lot of violence to them as young sex workers who are inexperienced. And now from there, we had two young girls who had been killed, murdered, butchered, and thrown away. And nothing was done for them to avenge or to bring justice to their lives. So we realized that we needed to do something about that. And in order for us to have a bargaining power with the government, we also had to register the organization from a self-help group to a CBO, where we can have a collective and structured issues bargaining with the government in a way that we can bring them on the table and discuss with them. So that's how we came about. And we sat as a team with other stakeholders, with other members of the key population who felt that they needed some help. And enough was enough, that something had to be done by the government and by the key population themselves. So that's how we came about and sat down and coined the Nkoko Iju Africa. And the Nkoko Iju Africa also, it's a Pokomo native name, because most of the young sex workers who are being hurt a lot were the Pokomos, because they were the most primitive with lack of education. They did not have enough exposure. There are so many rights within their culture that they are not being given. So they wanted something that they can identify themselves with. So that's how the name came, and it means high voice Africa. That's Nkoko Iju Africa. That's how it came about.
0: Marilyn Liney made those remarks in a film about a pilot project training women to use sewing machines. Liney also spoke at length with Wings reporter Diana Wanyonyi.
2: I am Diana Wanyonyi in Mombasa, Kenya. I went to Bamburi in Mombasa and met with Marilyn Liney to find out about her work helping young women who have gotten caught up in selling sex for survival.
1: Nkoko Iju Africa is working with young sex workers, and in Kenya, sex workers are criminalized a lot. And despite of being criminalized, our Bill of Rights allows every person as a human to get health. The sex workers, we have always been having issues with getting medical services, especially reproductive health, because of the stigma that is associated with the sex work. Most young sex workers get a lot of violence. You find some of them dead. Some of them would procure abortions that will end up killing them. But we find with our government, because there are people who are not from high society, they'll just be added as data. Nobody will even want to know why this person died or anything associated to her death. And sometimes they'll get clients, and the clients will even kill them there or use them and then refuse to pay them. They can be raped sometimes, and nobody was supporting them in any way. So that's how the name Nkoko Iju Africa came about. It's a high voice that you are raising from the darkness so that the light can see. And because it's a community-led organization, they wanted a name that resonates with them in their own language. That's why we came up with that name. And Nkoko Iju, currently we are working in Kisauni in Nyali. Initially we were working even in Tana River, but due to lack of funds, we were not able to continue the Tana River office. We had to close it down. So here in Mombasa, we are having an office in Bamburi in the community. It's run by the community. It's owned by the community. We have members that we have currently are 4,000. Active members, those who contribute annually some fee, we have about 200. Annually, each one contributes 200 shillings to support activities that you are doing. Like, for example, to raise money to be able to do our activities, we were doing chicken farming. In the chicken farming, we could have chicken and then We sell them at the end of the month, so we were able to pay our bills. And it was a rented space, but the owner of the space came and took it back. So we were jobless, that is penniless, no income to be able to do our work. But because it's not a business thing that we wanted to do it, we had to come back to ourselves and sit down and restructure what we can do again. We now taught our young sex workers other means of how to survive. Now, instead of putting our chicken in the same place, each one of them, like, you could take 10, the other one takes 20, you know, according to the space that you have where you stay. So we divided them in small numbers that way, and that's what we do. And then again, from that, there are those that you learned the skills, and they started that business, and some of them, they left sex work. You know, how do our young sex workers become sex workers? As you know, young girls are getting pregnant in high numbers in Kenya. So what happens, 85% of those girls who become pregnant transit to sex work. Because in the first place, why did she become pregnant? She was not even able to afford sanitary towels. Now she had somebody to sleep with this person to so that she'd be able to buy the pads. In the end, in turn, she gets pregnant and those guys run away. Because they don't want to take responsibility. So when they run away, it means that you are a girl who is poor and have another child that you need to take care. You don't have an ID, you don't have even job experience, you don't have a job market, you don't have anywhere to go and look for any job. So what happens? She'll start with one boyfriend who'll give me 50 bob, you get another boyfriend, you get another boyfriend, you get another boyfriend. Now, for example, you can ask somebody, okay, like if you can ask them, are you a sex worker? She'll say, no, I'm not a sex worker. But do you have wababas? Your babas are clients. How many wababas do you have? Oh, I have 4 wababas. This one helps me to do this. This one pays for my rent. This one buys my child milk, and this one does this. So as Kokoiju, we give our girls skills. Because it is absurd to see you go sleep with somebody just because you want to get 20 shillings. So our girls, we teach them skills of survival. Like, for example, those who have children, we've taught them how to make milk from soya beans. So that, you know, when you buy 1 kg of soya beans, it's costing 120 shillings currently. And from that 1 kg, you can make 5 liters of milk. And the residue, you can use it to make porridge. So that you and your child are taken care of. So another thing is that we have also taught them the skills of how to make charcoal from charcoal dust so that they can use it for cooking. We have also taught some of them the skills to do bread making, baking and all that. We have also taught them how to make soap, especially shower gel, so that they can sell and have alternative income. You know, most of them transit into sex work, not a choice that they've made themselves, but due to circumstances. So we give them an opportunity to make an informed decision. Is this a job that you want to do, or it is something that you've been forced to, so that you don't remain where you don't want to be? And you also have those, after having maybe stillbirth, or maybe they had to procure an abortion. And now, you know, once you get pregnant and you cannot go back to school, we have had some of them that we have helped to go back to school. And, you know, the good thing about it is that once they go back to school, when they get opportunities, you know, they'll always tell me, "Mom, we are very grateful, but that is our past. Please don't connect us. Don't make people know where we came from. It's something that we are ashamed of." You know, so I also respect that. Out of the teams that we have supported, is only just one who sometimes accepts to come and share her experience and the success that she has gotten from our services. And again, what we do is that we make sure that we look for opportunities for others. Mm-hmm. Like, for example, to go for trainings. If there's any donor, anybody out there who wants to support, anybody who calls me, we always have a group of mobilizers, those peer educators. So if there's anything there, everybody is given an equal chance to qualify. Please, if you feel that you have this opportunity, you want to do this, can you apply it so that you can be called? Currently, we got 3 of our girls, and now they are peer counselors, mental counselors, you know, and they are doing a great job. It is marvelous. They had one group that had the services, and then once they finished, you know, they went and spread the word. But now everybody wants them to be doing it. And I think it is a plus. And initially the community looked down upon them. They thought that they were a lost cause. And now you can see how they're giving back to the community. And now they've become something that the community wants. Mm-hmm. So what does that tell you? It means that if these sex workers can be given a second chance or an opportunity, they can do great things in our community. The stigma that they are facing, it is just overwhelming. Some of them even are suicidal. They have lost interest to live. And yet there are people who are full of bright future if given an opportunity, if given a chance. And you know, as Kokoiji, we are limited because we do not have funds. We are depending on small things that you are doing. And 90% of our staffs are volunteers, 100% volunteers. Just one gets some tokens from here and there for support, because we needed somebody who can support us in writing reports, writing documentation, so that we can stay relevant. So initially we didn't even have anybody to support us in writing, reporting, you know, but because it's passionate, we were just doing it, reaching out to the community, reaching out to the people, you know. Like during COVID-19, I'm telling you, my house became a rescue center, because the whole place, there was a lockdown, and every woman who is a sex worker was calling my name, calling my number, and you know, we don't have anywhere to go. We have been blocked. I come from Kilifi. I know I cannot travel to Kilifi. I do not have money to even be able to give a bribe so that they can allow me to go to my family. I don't know where my children are. Some from Taita, some from the other side, Kwale, you know, and they didn't even have a place to stay. So I had to create room in my own house to accommodate some. And because the numbers were becoming unmanageable, I had to go out and talk to the brothel owners, bar owners, please allow them to stay. So we're only now left with an issue of finding food for them. Do you know that we were not even given anything from the government? Because I tried. I went and I used every network that I was able. So when they were giving the food, the cushioning food, for sex workers, we were left out. We didn't have any help from any corner. We had to look for our own means. We had to look for people. We had to beg, until we had one student from Denmark who gave us 90,000 shillings. We went to the millers, so they gave us unga at a better price. So we distributed this unga equally to the girls, so that they could make this food together and eat. And that's how they survived for quite some time. And again, later on, towards the end, we also got some support from Rapid Response. So Rapid Response Frontiers gave us another 100,000 that was also for food for these girls. That's how we were able to support them.
0: On Wings, you're listening to Diana Wanyonyi's interview with Marilyn Liney, Executive Director of Nkoko Iju Africa. She will mention OCS. These are Kenya's national police. The initials OCS stand for Officer Commanding Station.
1: Another thing that is very passionate with us, Kokoiju, is we do rapid response to violence. Rapid response to violence for our sex workers. Once they get any violence, we make sure that we evacuate them from where it is violent to a safe place. We have organized ourselves, some of us, like if you are staying in Bamburi and you've been getting violated there, we transfer you to maybe in Changame or any other place for safekeeping until you are safe before you can continue doing our work. Because we don't have funds, and that's how we've been doing our work. And like, for example, when the sex workers were being chased out of Bombolulu, we went and did everything that was possible humanly until they were reinstated. In fact, I was threatened. The OCS threatened me in public, and like everybody was in my door. I had to move. I had to run away. And sometimes I get paranoia because I feel like, oh, somebody can attack me. I am the woman who is recruiting the sex workers. I'm doing all things. I'm working with the LGBT. You're working with the lesbians. No, it seems that you're recruiting them. But I don't recruit anybody. We are only offering them a helping hand.
2: Why is that these girls are so many here in Bamburi? What attracts them? And apart from early pregnancies that push them to sex work, what other things are the triggers for these young girls?
1: You know, young girls are getting pregnant from 15, the age of 15, even as low as 14. But because of the government regulation and security, we don't encourage any girl to join us who is below 18, because we don't want any problem with the law. And in Bamburi here, what is attracting the girls to be in Bamburi, they have clients here, they get the clients. You know, if there's no client, there's no sex work, because it takes two to tango. So the clients are here, around here, they buy sex from them, they sell sex to them. And then you realize that from Bamburi Mtambo to this place, along the road, you can always, if you count, you'll always find a bar, a chemist, a saloon. A bar, a chemist, a saloon. What does that tell you? It means that the main business that is there is for clubs where men come to drink and then women come to solicit sex work. And then the saloon, they have to make themselves beautiful to entice the men. And then the chemist, morning after pills, you know, they are really abused. But now, in the sex business, every day you're having a new person joining, and every day there's somebody who's leaving sex work. So it's not very easy for us to tell you that, oh, we maintain this number of sex workers, because every day there's a new person joining sex work, and there's a new person leaving sex work. So that's what happens.
2: Mm-hmm. And what are some of the main problems that these girls encounter?
1: Violence. There's a lot of violence. Because of the criminal aspect of sex work, men take advantage of them. And then sometimes, for example, in this Bamburi area, you know, those who are very beautiful, they sometimes get get drugged so that men can sleep with them without paying. Like the other day, we saved one. She's only 18 years old, very beautiful girl. She was drugged. And then after that, I think she felt something uneasy. So she went back to the house, and then while she was sleeping, urgent call, and this girl was crying, "Please, madam, you come and help me. I'm going to die. I don't want to die. Make sure that I don't die." And it's like, what is happening? So I had to call somebody who was around there to go and check our mobilizers who are around there. So when she went to check, and she found that this girl is breathing so abnormally, and her eyes were popping out. Like, what do you do? So we called the Bamburi facility in charge. She was very cooperative. She came to the facility by 6. We brought her there. And as soon as she was brought there, she was put on a drip. And like when the doctor checked her, and she told us she was very lucky. Had she delayed for 30 minutes, it would have been a history. And you realize it's happening here in Bamburi, naturally, mainly. And then again, those kind of reps, like for example, you've negotiated with the client, you've condom use, you find the client refuses to use the condom because of their masculinity, they beat you up, you agree to have carnal sex, they change the anal sex, you know, they force that upon girls. And again, another thing is that, like, recently we had a deficit of condom. Most girls are having sex for 100 shillings. And the condoms are costing 100 shillings. If somebody can go to have sex for 100 shillings, can this person afford a condom of 100 shillings? It means that they cannot afford. So if the government that you are paying tax, and according to our Bill of Rights, we are supposed to have these things, they're not providing, and we are not even being told what is our money doing as a tax, you know, it leaves questions.
2: I remember there was a time these condoms were provided for free in public health facilities.
1: Currently, there's a deficit of condom. Like for the last 3 months, there was no condom, not even one piece in the whole country. Not even one piece in the whole country. So what does it tell us? It tells us that most girls were having sex, unprotected sex. Yes. And at this point of time, you can see, you even saw in the media that we had a rise of gonorrhea in Nairobi. What does it tell you? there was no condom and people were having unprotected sex. Because most clients are married men, and when once they come out here, they don't want to carry condoms, they don't want to be traced with a condom. So who are carrying the condoms? The female sex workers who are the ones who are carrying condoms. So when I'm so desperate and I want money and I have a client, what do I do? My children did get food yesterday. The landlord is on my neck. I have to pay rent. And somebody is offering sex without condom. What do you do? The desperate measures calls for desperate solutions.
2: And how are you helping these young girls to access health facilities in terms of them knowing the HIV status and also getting family planning methods?
1: For Kokoiji, we have 25 peer educators. These peer educators have been trained on reproductive health, and they are also sex workers. So them being peer educators, it means that they have a cohort that they reach. In this cohort, they reach their peers with their reproductive health knowledge, and then they refer them for the services. And then they bring some of them who are willing, they also join us as members in our organization. And those who feel that they don't want to become members, they still get the information and they get the services and they get TICO.
2: Marilyn Laini is very enthusiastic about TICO. It's a mobile phone app that was created to help girls and young women get access to sexual and reproductive health services, including contraception. Kenya has about 270 clinics and pharmacies registered with the TICO network. TICO also offers its users points for visiting a clinic or pharmacy. Marilyn Laini explains.
1: TICO are working closely with us because they have a TICO Trigger online platform where our girls are mobilized. They go to registered online. They come for the services to the facilities. And once they get any reproductive health services from the facility, they are given TICO miles. They can redeem those TICO miles to either buy a pad, buy anything that they want, or credit. It is working for us well because of those TICO miles, you know, for sex workers, it's a big thing for them. They rather come for it. And with that, they get used to the facilities where they can get these services. When they are sick, they can always come back for the services.
2: Yeah, for the listener who is not aware about TICO, please, can you just take a minute and explain what it is and how it works, how it has helped the linkage between Kokoiju and them to work together?
1: TICO is a blessing in disguise that came at the right time. It just came around that time that we were pushed out of our business that we used to support us to pay rent. So they came to partner with us. It's an international organization that has a platform where girls can register online. It has an online registration so that when you mobilize a girl from the cohort or hotspot where girls go for their clients, we bring them to get the knowledge about the services that they offer. And TICO has also linked closely with the other private facilities. And then from once the girl has been registered online, she can go to any facility that is linked with TICO, and then they get a service. They can either go to a chemist or they can go for services in a private hospital. From there, they get the TICO miles. When they get these TICO miles, they can go to the shops and redeem these TICO miles to buy anything that they want.
2: After a woman in Kenya connects to the TICO project online, she can also seek help from real people called TICO community mobilizers. Kenya has close to 1,000 TICO mobilizers. TICO's Kenya outreach is funded by the Aga Khan Foundation.
1: So for us in Mombasa, we had a contract with them. So our organization as Kokoiju, we mobilize for girls to come and receive these services in the 6 wards in Nyali and Kisauni. So what we do currently is that we have several facilities that our girls can go, and in the TICO platform we have 28 mobilizers. So these 28 mobilizers, they are spreading across the 2 sub-counties. So from there, once they meet the sex workers, they sensitize them on their reproductive health. From after sensitizing them, they introduce them to TICO platform. Once they are brought to the platform, they go for the service. And sometimes we have meetings for debriefing with them and to see what is working with them, what they feel it is important, what they feel it's not working, and then we share this feedback with TICO. So what happens is that if you have a phone, there's a number that you're given, so you send a word health there. So once you send that word health there, it introduces you to their platform because it is linked to their platform. So from there, they'll ask you questions so that you register. Once you register, once it's complete, you'll be advised that now you've been registered, you can go for service to any nearby facility that is...

0: It's for every person, every girl between the age of 15 to 24.
1: And how is this application helping them to get access to family planning and mental health at the same time to get information about HIV and AIDS?
0: You see, like now, for example, for mental health, because we have the mobilizers, they interact with the girls, they always share this reproductive health plus mental information. So those who feel they want more information, we have the three who are trained. Now they mobilize them so that they can be reached by the three who are trained, so that they can give them the professional help. But these other girls who are in the community, those ones who have been mobilized, what they do is that they are put into that system, as I told you, through that app. They register. After registration, you can even Google now, because you have become a member, you can even Google from through your phone to know where these facilities are. And again, if you cannot Google, the mobilizer who mobilizes you can still redirect you where you can go for those services. And from there, it is something private between you and the doctor and the facility. It's very private. They don't even take your name, but you only have a number, a digit, so that you can be using this number to keep you anonymous. Mm-hmm. And the young girls, that's what it is motivating them to go, because, you know, maybe this is just a time, this is a phase that they are facing. Maybe in the future somebody wants to better their lives and they will not want to be linked to their past.
1: That was Marilyn Laimi from the organization Nkoko EU Africa, based in Mombasa, Kenya. For Wings, I am Diana Wanyonyi.
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1: There are dozens of collapsed buildings, and we are at this moment working very hard in rescue.

0: right here, because Moms for Liberty proved to us that the dumbest people you know can make gigantic changes in the material conditions of people on the ground by taking control of these unregarded local offices and involving themselves in these sleepy local political questions like zoning. And so, you know, if those people can do it and make people's lives so terrible, imagine what we can do when we organize political movements instead of just standing in the grocery aisle endlessly dithering about which product is the one that will make the most political difference.
1: And if you could talk about, you mentioned in the book, the which is a seminal event, the Hollywood writers' strike, which you also participated in 2023. Why did you see that as so important and, in fact, exemplary?
0: Yeah, well, so these are the only people who have really beat back AI in the workplace. And importantly, they didn't do it by demanding more copyright. We've had more copyright added every couple of years for 40 years. The media industry is now more valuable than it's ever been, and the share of income going to us creative workers is lower than it's ever been. Because, you know, when you're bargaining with five studios and four labels and three media music companies and two companies that control all the audio, all the apps, and one company that controls the audiobooks and ebooks, it doesn't matter how many rights you have, you're going to bargain them away. It's like giving your bullied kid extra lunch money. You need to intervene organizationally. And what the writers had was not a different copyright. What they had was the right to sectorally bargain, to bargain with all of the employers in the sector all at once. And that's a thing that the Hollywood guilds have, because when we passed the Taft-Hartley Act in 1947, they were powerful enough, they got carved out. So, you know, we creative workers, we're at this crossroads. We could demand more copyright, like side with our bosses, they're the ones demanding more copyright, or we could demand sectoral bargaining, a thing every worker in America would support us in. Do we want to support all the workers in America, or do we want to be on the same side as our bosses? I think, you know, even knowing very little about the technicalities of these issues, and I know lots about it, but even if you know very little, you should say, broadly, I'm on the side of all the other workers, and my boss probably doesn't want what's best for me.
2: In the last 20 seconds, what's most important to do about AI?
0: Get involved in organizations. 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Get involved in local politics. Be part of a movement. Systemic problems have systemic solutions. You can't shop your way out of a monopoly any more than you can recycle your way out of a wildfire.
2: Cory Doctorow, tech journalist, science fiction author, activist, also ambassador for the Electronic Frontier Foundation for decades. His latest book, The Reverse Centaur's Guide to Life After AI, How to Think About Artificial Intelligence Before It's Too Late. 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And finally, I'll be in Rhode Island this weekend in both Providence for the screening of Steal the Story, Please, about Democracy Now! On Friday and Saturday, then Saturday and Sunday in Newport. Check our website at democracynow.org. I'll be there with the film's directors, Tia Lesson and Carl Diehl. I'm Amy Goodman with Nermeen Sheikh for another edition of Democracy Now!
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9: 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This show is a collaboration.

0: 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I am your host, Juan Carlos Ordóñez. As we celebrate our nation's 250th anniversary, it's important to reflect how far we've come and where we've fallen short of living up to the promise of the Declaration of Independence. The idea that we're all created equal, that we all possess the right to life, liberty, and the pursuit of happiness. Our nation's history has been one of periods of great progress towards extending equal rights to all, followed by periods of backlash, of retreat. Today is an especially fraught time as we see the Trump administration upending democratic norms and concentrating power in the hands of the executive branch. But the greatest threat to our democracy and freedom comes from the concentration of economic and political power in the hands of big corporations and billionaires, according to today's guest, Taifa Butler. Taifa is the president of Demos, a nonprofit public policy organization working to build a just, inclusive, multiracial democracy and economy. In this episode of Policy for the People, we talk with Taifa Butler about the challenges facing American democracy and the need for a third reconstruction, a term hearkening to those periods in our nation's history that made the greatest strides in increasing freedom and equality for Black Americans and people of color. As Taifa argues, it's time for a nation to embrace a more expansive vision of citizenship, democracy, and shared prosperity. I began my conversation with Taifa by asking her about her assessment of where our nation stands today. This is how she responded.
1: We are at a critical juncture in our nation, and I would say that it's a defining moment for where we are to go and where we whether or not we'll live into this vision of truly having a multiracial democracy. And, you know, when I think about the history of this country and how our economy was built on extraction and racialized capitalism, and at this moment right now, where we're seemingly have made so many strides in the last 60 years around civil rights and advancing a more inclusive democracy with the Voting Rights Act and the Civil Rights Act of the 1960s. And we've seen over the last 60 years those civil rights protections being eroded, not only through the courts, but in through some of our legislative making or policy making, I should say. And so there's, I think, a big challenge in our nation of who belongs. And I think you see that play out through the immigrant justice work, through this immigration battle and how people are being snatched off the street and disappeared and being detained in these centers around the country, is that America has to decide, especially at the 250th anniversary, if we are going to be a nation that really lives into this constitution of liberty and justice for all, we've got some real work to do to change how we think and what we believe. And that's the norms work that I believe is important. And we'll talk about that later in terms of some of the work that we're thinking about building a third reconstruction. So I just think we've seen this pendulum shift over the last 60 years of undermining civil rights and civil protections for Black and brown people in this country. And I think the thing that keeps me up at night is the fact that America is projected to be majority people of color in the next two decades. And if we are not changing our systems and really ensuring that Black and brown folks in particular have voice and agency and economic and political power in our democracy and in our economy, we will never get to the vision. And so I just think this is a real moment of crisis, and it's a real moment of opportunity at the same time. And I think what we're seeing across the nation with the economic populism and the people, you know, feet in the streets, and people are demanding and protesting because of what they're seeing right now. That's the kind of energy that we'll really need to bring about, I think, this next remaking of America.
0: You've written that to understand how we got to this situation, you need to look into the cyclical relationship between economic and political power. Can you explain that relationship between economic and political power?
1: You think about if you have economic power in this country, you are more likely to have more political power. And if you have more political power, you're likely to have more economic power. And that's just a really vicious cycle that we see that we need to break in this country, because we found that those who have higher means, more wealth, are able to influence the political rules that then govern how much money they can make, and vice versa. Those that have money can tweak the political rules so, again, that they have more economic power, and it benefits them in terms of their wealth generation or the regulation of businesses. They are able to carve out those kinds of things that keep them untethered by some of the rules and the laws and the policies that should govern, you know, extreme wealth and should govern corporate behavior. And so I believe that our work today is to break that vicious cycle of the powerful, the wealthy elite being able to write rules that benefit them, and really reimagine a cycle that's more virtuous, that we are making it such that people have the kind of political say and influence and control over our democracy, where they can help write rules that help build the public good, that help, you know, ensure that people can have the kind of quality of life that they need, good jobs, you know, be able to have the safety net, but also opportunities to have worker rights and worker protections and worker power that ensures that our economy is working for everyday people.
0: So Taifa, we at the Oregon Center for Public Policy talk a lot about the importance of increasing worker power. And we talk about it as something that is absolutely necessary if we want an economy that works for all of us. But you also talk about worker power as being critical to having a well-functioning democracy. I wonder if you can discuss that connection between worker power and democracy.
1: Policy after policy, cycle after cycle, we know working people are shown that their labor is a commodity, right? And not a contribution. And workers today, particularly low-income workers, are being pushed out of economic and political life. Whether or not they're being disempowered on the job or at the bank, or even at the ballot. And so I think, you know, as we look at some of the economic indicators where wages are suppressed, families, workers have fewer resources, and then also less capacity to engage politically and invest in their own sort of civic life and civic power. Like, it is really, I think, time that we center workers as a core voice and constituency when we think about our democracy.
0: How do race and racism factor into this dynamic, into this relationship between economic and political power?
1: Well, you know, if we think about the history of this country and the fact that we have a long history from the 400 years of enslavement and the institution of slavery in our country, that was about extracting labor for free from Black bodies in this country. And all of the rule making and the policies that have resulted from that baseline of slavery, and how white institutions and white families were able to generate wealth. And then when we finally got to emancipation and the first Reconstruction and the Reconstruction amendments in the Constitution that enabled people to, again, not to end slavery, but then to have the political power to participate in elections, and then also give people birthright citizenship for those who were born in this country in enslavement. Those were the things that really opened up our Constitution for citizenship for Black people who were property and who were not seen as human beings. So that underlying beginning of our country, still we are experiencing the fallout and the ramifications of not only those norms and values and beliefs, but how they've been coded into the rules and the policies throughout the history of this country, from the GI Bill, the exclusion of Black people being able to have homes in certain neighborhoods due to redlining in the banking industry, from the GI Bill and some of our Black and brown people of color who served in military who weren't able to benefit from some of the policies that white families did. There's just been a host of ways that our government has perpetuated economic and democratic exclusion for these communities. And unless and until we really, I think, tell the truth and expose that long history of exclusion and how it has exacerbated where people live in communities, our ability to access the ballot fully and unfettered, and also the wealth generation that is created. And we talk about one of the core problems that have existed given those rules is the racial wealth divide. I just think that we have some real work to do to not only address changing our hearts and our minds and really thinking about like the new norms that we need as a nation, but also how do we repair some of this exclusionary policies and ensuring that people, especially this rising American majority, as I mentioned earlier, that they can fully participate and have power and agency in our society. So I think those are some of the things that historically play an important factor. And then when you think about from our democracy standpoint, the poll taxes and all the things that happened in the past to keep people from the literary test, to keep people from being able to vote. Some of those same policies are playing out today with the SAVE Act, which is nothing more than another barrier to keep people from accessing the ballot. The copycat bills that are happening at the state level across the country, and even most recently, the Calais decision, which really gutted the Voting Rights Act, that really minimizes the political power and the ability of Black people and people of color in states to have the ability to have a political voice and political power, but also the ability to have representation that truly represents their needs and their community. So to me, those are still some of the things that are playing out present day that have underlining racist, white supremacist feeling to them, right? That they're driven and animated by racism and white supremacy. And there's no other way to see that.
0: If you're just joining us, you're listening to Policy for the People. In this episode, we're speaking with Taifa Butler, president of DEMOS, a think tank that works to build a just, inclusive, multiracial democracy and economy. And we're discussing why, as our nation celebrates its 250th anniversary, it's time to work toward a third reconstruction, to bring about a more expansive view of our freedom. You referenced earlier one of DEMOS's initiatives called Toward a Third Reconstruction, and I want to ask you what that is. But before I get into the third reconstruction, can you just give us a quick overview of the other two reconstructions, just to sort of set the context?
1: The first reconstruction was after the Civil War and emancipation. We had 12 years of what we call reconstruction, where we had three reconstruction amendments that gave citizenship, that ended slavery, and that enabled Black men to vote. And we had 12 years of what we would call our first go at multiracial democracy. So in the South, we had Black men elected to Congress and other political positions. And so we were really practicing this multiracial governing. Well, after that 12-year period, the period called redemption came, which is when white folks said, no more, we don't want this. And so they ran Black people out of office. They quickly sort of redeemed the time, and with why they're called redemptionists, to ensure Black people didn't have political power. And that's when we went into the period of Black codes, which were restrictive, authoritarian type of laws that really made Black people unable to fully live in freedom. And also we had this series, the season of Jim Crow. And it was during the time of the civil rights movement in the 40s and 50s and 60s that had the groundswell of a multiracial coalition, particularly led by Black people, to make sure that we could live into civil rights for Black people in this country. And that's where we call that the second Reconstruction. The civil rights enabled the Civil Rights Act, the Voting Rights Act, the Equal Opportunity Act, which was all to address the discrimination in our economy and for workers. It also enabled us to have access to the ballot with the Voting Rights Act and civil protections against discrimination and all the things that threatened our livelihood. And so we've been living into this second Reconstruction with those civil rights acts and the Voting Rights Act and the Equal Opportunity Act over the last 60 years. And given we've seen some of the retraction and this sort of slow burn of this redemptionist feel where we've seen the fascists and the narrative stoking the divisiveness of this moment and making sure that people feel afraid or are using language of fear against this sort of rising majority of Black and brown people who are in this country, who have rights and should have the same privileges. And so to me, this is we're at a critical junction as a nation to live into a third Reconstruction. You know, 60 years of civil rights were good for us, but now we see that we're losing ground, even though we've made tremendous progress. And I think it now is time and ripe, especially at 250 years of this nation, is to think about what is the more expansive vision of citizenship, more expansive vision of our nation, so that for me, when we think about America becoming majority people of color in the next two decades, one of the other trends, if we had done nothing when this report came out, was that Black and brown people were also projected to have zero to negative net wealth in the next two decades. So if you have a demographic majority of people, but also people who have no economic power and are really strapped in terms of their economic abilities, around just being safe and well and secure economically, what does that mean for America? We will likely have apartheid in America. And so this, again, for me, Juan Carlos, is a reason why we have to live into a third Reconstruction.
0: When I think about the past periods of Reconstruction in this country, obviously they were tremendous advancements for people of color, for Black people in the country in those periods. But I think it's also important to underscore that white people also gained from these massive reforms. I know that during the first period of Reconstruction in the South, it was the first time that public schools opened up for Black kids, but also for a lot of white kids as well, a lot of poor white kids. And so it seems that Reconstruction is of benefit to all of us, the kinds of reforms that bring about the true democracy, true economic justice. I wonder how you see, if you see that as well.
1: I agree with that wholeheartedly. I think as we talk about if there are ways that we can reimagine our economy and make sure that it can work for people of color who've been excluded, the poor white workers, other workers in the working class can benefit from those more inclusive policies, especially those who are in rural communities who are also struggling to make ends meet. And I think as we try to imagine a more progressive, but also expansive public good. You know, public education is a public good. Housing and health is a public, healthcare is a public good. If we can think about ways to invest in those public goods, all people, regardless of race and ethnicity and geographic location, can benefit from those core components that help and like create a good quality of life.
0: If you're just joining us, you're listening to Policy for the People. In this episode, we're speaking with Taifa Butler. We're discussing why our nation needs a third Reconstruction that deepens democracy and freedom for all. Here is the rest of our conversation. Back in 2020, following the murder of George Floyd and the massive racial justice protests that took place, one might have thought that the third Reconstruction had arrived. I wonder what you think of the aftermath of those protests and what that says about kind of where we are today and the way forward.
1: Oh, I love that idea. We had in our third Reconstruction series in Nonprofit Quarterly a few months ago in November and December that we published a series of essays. And one of the essays, we invited Professor Peniel Joseph out of UT Austin to write this piece to ground us on the third Reconstruction. And what I loved about Dr. Joseph's piece, but also his body of work. He wrote a book on the third Reconstruction. So I thought he was expert in sort of helping to frame that. But he posited in that book that since George Floyd and the rise of the movement for Black Lives and a lot of the racial justice work that we saw over the last 5 years was the making of a third Reconstruction. And I think that point is debatable, but I do think it created a good groundswell and appetite for change. And we saw a lot of that is still, that drumbeat is still playing out and is now, I think, also being amplified through the current resistance work and the current pushback from communities around the country that this authoritarian consolidation of executive power is not in response to the racial justice moment, and it's also taking us backwards. So I think for us is this last 5 years since George Floyd's death, you know, we know that we won't get to live into these constitutional sort of principles of life, liberty, and the pursuit of happiness and protecting the general welfare. Like, we won't live into that until we tackle the racial injustice in this country. I think we have a moment as we think about this third Reconstruction. And I think a lot of us who do policy work, and as you do tax policy work, you know, you think about what are the incremental things that we can change, some of the rules that have some appetite that people are like, oh yeah, that's feasible, we could fix that. I think we need to scrap it all and really think more expansively about the future. Because if we think about our opponents and those who would uphold white minority rule, those who want to hoard power, they have been working for the last 50 to 60 years to undermine the civil rights gains that we've realized for Black and Brown people in this country and to go back to a more exclusionary society. And that is where we all say, no, we're not going back. So I think, Juan Carlos, this moment, we have to. There is no going back. What we've seen over the last nearly 2 years now with this administration, this government has been dismantled. The public good has been eroded. And so there's no hitting the button, new election, we've got new folks, and we could just restart the clock and sort of resume the status quo activities. There's no way that we can go back to what was. We must rebuild going forward. And that's where I think we have to be excited and innovative and not afraid to reimagine this country.
0: So if we're talking about reimagining the country and thinking, being ambitious, thinking expansively, what would be the top changes that would really make a difference? Be it policy changes or structural changes, what would it look like? What is the third Reconstruction really, what's it really centered on?
1: That's a great question. In my piece, I offered sort of a framework of three things, and they're high level. And I think we all as a community need to think about the nitty gritty and the bones. But part of, you know, what I've been sharing today is the norms. You know, our country is built on norms that have been exclusive, that have been extractive, that have been about, you know, white supremacy, and the lack of humanity, right? If you think about the beloved community and Martin Luther King, and, you know, how can people live free of deprivation, right? Like, how are we changing the ways in which our society is built in the foundation. And so that work is really about what's the ways that we shift our hearts and our values and our beliefs in this country. Like if we plant and cast that vision of how much more inclusive and expansive a world could be without deprivation, with human dignity for every person, you know, our institutions then would operate differently. Our policies for engaging with everyday people would be different. So that's one area that we've talked about is the norms. And I think that's the hardest part, right? How to change people's beliefs and values, but that work has to happen. And then the other part for me is the new forms of power. You know, right now we are in a contest for power, power that comes from a hierarchy top down, you know, whether that's the government, the sort of those who are wielding power by sitting in elected office and writing the rules. But then there's this power that's coming up from the ground. That is the civic power, the infrastructure and communities, the grassroots power that's demanding something better and different. That contest is happening every day. And to me, we will have to remake our institutions that really embrace that civic power and that power that's coming from the ground. Because again, I think we use these terms that people who are closest to the problems know the solutions. You know, how do we capture the brilliance that's happening in communities to actually write the rules and bring the solutions that will solve the problems that they face so that their lives can be better? So we'll have to reimagine those forms of power. And then lastly, the institutions. You know, when I think about some of the training and the conversations we've had about just democracies backslide globally and what that means for America in light of other nations where we see authoritarianism on the rise, I think, ironic or oxymoronic things about the U.S. and our exceptionalism is that we have some of the most unjust and anti-democratic institutions when you look globally. So, you know, our Supreme Court, our president's office, the Congress, the fact that our constitution is the hardest constitution to amend in the world. We have some real structural barriers to being able to live into the liberatory democracy that we want. So for the folks who want to think about the Senate and abolishing it or changing representation in the House with more people or putting term limits and other ethics controls on the Supreme Court to enable it to be more just. Those are some of the bigger structural things that we'll have to tackle in our country if we are going to really live into one, a third reconstruction, but two, make sure that people are centered in how we remake it so we don't have this outsized influence by the wealthy and the elite to continue this vicious cycle of power by those who are the richest among us.
2: 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I'm Joseph Orozco. Today on Sprouts, we hear the live action at the Missing and Murdered Indigenous Peoples March on Friday, May 8th, Hoopa, California, hosted by the Hoopa Valley Tribe, tribal departments, community organizations, and the spirits of all. Robert the Walrus Kinney, marching host.
3: Continuing on to the bridge, I'll tell everybody when we get to the bridge here that we'll be downtown Hoopa. We are on the MMIP, Murdered and Missing Indigenous Peoples Walk here, May 8th, Friday, 2026. And that the chant is no justice, no peace. But then they also say individual names periodically as well.
4: Justice! No peace!
5: Gentlemen!
6: No justice!
3: And we are are now on the bridge, ladies and gentlemen. There's more than 100-150 people here at this time, walking in solidarity to bring attention to many, many, unfortunately, murdered, missing, and indigenous people. Now we're halfway across the bridge at this time. Trinity River flowing strong. And ladies and gentlemen, we have crossed the Hoopa downtown bridge. Downtown Hoopa. So, as I mentioned before, ladies and gentlemen, we have just crossed the Hoopa Bridge downtown. And we are coming near to the end of the MMIP walk today. So we are here downtown Hoopa now, just about to conclude the MMIP walk 2026. Ladies and gentlemen, the walkers have completely got off the road at this time, so traffic will resume. However, they do have a program here. What we had earlier was the walk beginning at 4, but before that, prayer by Salish Chetan Jackson. We have a water station, cool-off point. Looks like Salish is going to do another prayer here for the group, along with Harold Jones. Then we have the Honorable Joe Davis, Chairman's Address, Hoopa Valley Tribal Chairman. Then Danielle Frank from the Youth Advocate Program. Also Kristen King, Karuk Council Member. Salish Chetan Jackson will speak again, but on behalf of the Hoopa Valley Tribal Museum as curator. And then, ladies and gentlemen, an open mic begins at 5:30. 5:30, they ask that you please share your story if you have one to share for the open mic.
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5: Hey, we do sing a holy at Met Dodd and Nakwe, Zion Alden Nakwe, Waltek Nakwe, Wasek Nakwe, Takamilton Chink Sukhdai, Nathan Sukhdai, Quita, Ewok, Smidge Kogrov Nain, Munching, Rihanna Sergi's holy at Kogrov Mohanta Ting, McConnell Mohanta Ting, Jackson Mohanta Ting, Jerry Mohanta Ting. Well, yeah, I'm the daughter of Smidge and Rihanna. My name's Danielle, but more often than not, people call me Ducky. I've been working in like youth programs here for like about the last 10 years or so. I grew up here in the river, and outdoors was kind of always the place that made me feel safe and good and connected to my community. So that's kind of what I try to bring into the youth programming that I do. Currently, I'm the co-founder of the California Indigenous Youth Collective, which is a program that like does a lot of river work with our kids and just gets them outside, get them culturally involved. Teaches youth organizing, learning like community organizing, and to be a part of my community was something that really helped me through some hard times. And so I'm grateful to be able to do that for the community and for the work. We have some really, really amazing kids around here. You guys are doing a great job raising your young people. And so I'm grateful to be able to support and to help. I was honored to be able to be asked to speak today. I don't know if happy is the right word, but I was honored to share. You know, MMIP isn't something I really thought I had a personal experience with until I was sitting with some of my friends last year during MMIP week, and we were talking about it. And we were talking about how MMIP is more than just somebody going missing yesterday or tomorrow. It's kind of a lot of different things, right? And I lost my dad, you know, AWOC Smidge, and I lost my best friends, AWOC Steph Lewis, when I was 16 and 17 years old. And I was trying to graduate high school. I was trying to figure out my next move in life. I was getting, you know, into youth organizing, and it was really hard. I felt like I didn't really know what to do. I didn't really know if there was resources or who to talk to or how to ask for help. My dad was a special guy to me, and so is Steph, and I know he was special to a lot of people in this community. And I don't know if he's on the MMIP list because, you know, he was killed, and I don't even know if everybody knows that. But he, you know, losing him was terrible. My sister and I were 17 and 18 years old, and it was COVID times. We were the only two people who got to be in the hospital room as he made his transition because those numbers were limited due to COVID. And then I came home and I just didn't really know what to do with my life. I was supposed to be starting college. I was supposed to be doing all these things. I had, you know, accepted a role in my community as a youth organizer. And I didn't even like know who in my tribe or who in my community to talk to ask for help for my dad. And I still don't really know. I miss him all the time, and I think a lot of people do. And I feel really sad that, you know, we gathered today for this reason. My story isn't different than a lot of yours, you know, and not different than a lot of our kids now. Just not too long ago, I've had to watch the kids that I work with and I care about, and I know you all do, go through the same thing that I did. You know, they sat at the fire of one of their really good friends and had to figure out how to move forward after losing somebody that they grew up with and spent most of their days in their life with. And man, it was hard to watch them. It was hard to know how bad they were hurting. It brought up hurt for all of us. I talked to my grandma about it, and she told me more about her friend who she lost when she was a teenage girl. And so I think it just really, really sad and upsetting that, like, losing somebody as a teenager who's important to you is an intergenerational thing around here. It's something that we can go talk to our grandparents about, our parents, our peers, our nieces and nephews, and they're going to understand because it happened to them. And that's pretty sad. You know, as we were walking here today, I was glad that we were all together, and I was glad to see everybody coming together and being happy and being together in a good way. But I was really sad that this is what we have to come together for. To remember the people that have been, you know, killed in our lives or who've just gone missing and never been found. And I think, you know, I was hoping to see, I'm glad to see some young people here, because I think that's something that, it was really hard for me to go through that as a young person, and it still affects my life every day. I think about my dad all the time, and I talk to people about him a lot. It's easier to talk about him now, but for a while it was really, really hard. And yeah, I think it's important for our people to understand that MMIP isn't just like one thing. It's, you know, yes, it's people getting killed. Yes, it's people going missing. It's also like people grooming our children into having really bad behavior and really bad habits, putting them in really dangerous situations and them falling into, you know, these bad pipelines. And then we look around and, you know, we talk about them and how sad it is how they get into these situations. But I feel like a lot of us like don't really know what to do about it. And so I'm really excited. I'm grateful and excited for this next group of young people to come up and be adults, because I know that they're wanting to see this change, right? Like wanting it to be better here. I think many of us believe and know that like our homelands are the best place for a Native person. This is the only place in the world where we're going to look around and see 90% of people who are like us on the inside and on the outside. And that's why I came back home, because I didn't feel like I had that anywhere else in the world. And I'm always encouraging the kids I work with to either go get an education and come home, or, you know, work here or just stay here. Because although there are hardships, this is the best place for an Indian person, is on our own homelands. And I think the only way that we're going to actually be able to keep them home and do something is if we keep doing good things, you know, like not just coming together to mourn and to grieve and to be lost, but coming together to celebrate, to have joy, to be proud of each other and be proud of them. I think those community events and like those programs for our kids are the most important thing when we think about the future of like the Hoopa people, the Klamath River people, you know, all of our tribes here. Is if our kids decide that this place is too hard for them to be and they leave and don't come back, you know, what happens to our people and our culture and our land? And so, I was grateful to come share a story. I was not really sure if I was going to do it, but if you know my dad, he always liked to talk shop. So I tried to show up when asked, especially for my people. More often than not, I'm talking about like water stuff, river stuff, kid stuff. So today's a hard subject, but I was grateful to be able to share a little bit of a story and to say thank you to everybody who came, and to recognize that sometimes the problem is the people who are not coming to these things, right? Like, we do have some hard stuff going on in our valley, and I am grateful for all the council's doing and, like, the different organizations and different families to address the hard things that are happening here so that we can work towards a better, healthier, stronger future. I encourage everybody to think about their own healing in this process too. You know, we can't heal other people if we're not feeling good ourselves or good about ourselves. And so I hope that each of us can find, like, some happiness, some healing, spend some time with the river, spend some time with each other, and feel good in that way. And I hope that our young people can look around and see that, like, everybody here cares about them, and everybody here wants to see them have a good future. So they can see you guys out in the community, you know, give them a wave, ask them how they're doing. Big reason I said yesterday is because of who asked me to speak. You know, those things are important. And I think just knowing, like, walking in the grocery store and, you know, ask how you're doing, what you're up to, how your work's going, how your life's going. And I think that's really important. So I encourage us to keep, you know, asking each other how we're doing, checking in with each other, stopping by to visit, dropping by your auntie's house to drop off some food, and just trying to show up in a good way. We are all taught how to do that. And I think we get busy paying our bills and trying to live our lives that sometimes we forget how to live in the best way we can, including myself. And so I look forward to visiting more, spending more time together, and yeah, just keep working with our kids. I think the more that we can help our kids heal from their traumas and then raise them up into adults, the better our community is going to be. If you can look around and, like, see all these good people around you and know that they're trying to stick up for really good things. And I really appreciate everybody who's coming together for the MMIP issue. I know it's something that unfortunately pretty much affects all of us. And I know we all really miss the people who've been taken from us. And, you know, it's hard to talk about them, but I think it's important to talk about them as well so that doesn't happen to our kids. You know, I do not want to grow up and watch these kids who I work with on an almost daily basis turn into MMIP. I can't imagine that, and I don't want to. And the only way that that stops is with all of us. So I appreciate everyone for having me out. I appreciate getting asked to share, and I appreciate everybody who's here. And I hope that we can work together to solve some of the harder issues that maybe we don't talk as much about. Thank you. Tadia.
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2: 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I'm Joseph Orozco. We're listening to the live production of the Missing and Murdered Indigenous People's Walk in Hoopa, California. Our second presenter is Hoopa Tribal member Solicitan Jackson, Hoopa Tribal Museum Curator.
7: Hey, Ankele, everybody. I'll try to talk louder. I hope you guys can hear me. So as we was walking, I was just wondering a couple things. Sometimes Indian things will go in my head. So I said, I would look at somebody and I say, Gandakwa Chakasambe. And that basically means, who are they walking for? As we're walking along, I'm thinking everybody has a reason to walk here. And that's what went through my mind. Another thing was Diti Chino Akishchun, which means, what are they feeling? What are they sensing? So I try to pay attention to what other people are going through while this is going on. So I was asked to talk a little bit about Indian women and what does that mean. So I just had a discussion yesterday. Somebody came into the museum and they were talking about all the things that are going on and the role of women. And I told them that I think that for Indian women, the stats are so high that they'll be assaulted in some way, 3 times more likely than the average American woman. So Indian woman is more, almost all of you, it will happen. So that's a pretty sad stat. But I was thinking, I told this guy I was talking to that I think the women are related to the land. The health of the land and the health of the women are interrelated. And I can give you examples of a couple of those things. But I think for us, I don't think we had as much horrible things happening to women traditionally. I think that came in with the soldiers, because at that time, us as Indian people, we had no rights. There was no laws to protect us. California passed a law in 1849 that excluded all Indians. So there was nothing anybody could do if somebody raped your daughter or took your mother or stole your child. It was legal. 1849, California passed an act for the governments and protection of Indians, it was called. Worst name ever. Because it didn't do any of those things. But what it did is it made it legal to enslave Indian people. So what would happen is armed white men would go into villages from 1849. This is when it started. You have to remember a gold rush was going on. Nobody wanted to do domestic work. Nobody wanted to farm. Nobody wanted to wash clothes. Nobody wanted to clean the house. So what they did is they attacked all these Indian villages. They killed all the men. They took most of the women, killed the women that fought them, and then they took the children because the law said, this is a California law that was passed, that you could keep an Indian until they were 30 years old. So most of the people that were being taken were children. Anywhere between 6 and 8 is where most of the kids were being sold. So armed groups of white men would come onto the reservation or into villages, kill the adults, take the children, and go sell them. So my degree is in history. I wrote a big paper about this. And I found 6 people in my own family that were taken, that were stolen. I found receipts for one of them. So my grandma's auntie was a 4-year-old girl. She was taken and she was sold to Henry Havens in Arcata out on the coast on F Street. That's where he lived. He was an attorney. So Dora, I found her in the census a few times. And she ended up marrying some white guy and moved all the way to Maine after she was 30. She had all her kids in her 30s and 40s. And I'm still trying to contact these people, tell them, do you even know that you're Indian? Do you even know that, you know, people are related to you this way? Do you even know your great-grandmother's story? What happened to her? So those things were going on, and that law wasn't rescinded. Even though the Civil War went on and all the slaves with the Lincoln's Emancipation Proclamation were emancipated in 1861, that didn't happen to Indians. It only applied to black people. So all these Indians that were being enslaved, we were enslaved as people until 1924. And the reason it was 1924 is because that's when we were legally made citizens of the United States. So we were the last group to be to get citizenship. So I found this, like I said, my great aunt, Dora. But there were many others. I went to many families. Everybody seems to have a story of people being taken. My language teacher, Verdina, she said people were being taken when she was a girl in the 40s. Some old Indian man showed up, and he was looking for his people. He was stolen when he was a boy. And he was taken to Sacramento, and he worked for these white people. Their name was Townsend, and he took their last name. He was Townsend, too. But he came back, and he was looking for his people. He was looking to see if his parent was still alive, his mother, who he remembered, but she was likely gone. He was looking for his siblings, but they were all gone. He only had cousins left. And that was the Spencer family. His cousins were the Spencers. So that's a story that she had. So all of those things were going on. Another aspect I want to tell you, and this happened to many, many women, their stories. I only found one story where the Indian woman is telling the story from that timeline. So this story is about from 1900 or so, and her name was Lucy Thompson. So she was what we call Mininkwil touch the people to the south of us. And on again, the same story, all of her men were rounded up, they were all tied up, they all got shot, they all got burned. And she remembers in her story the smell of the bodies in her nose. So she was taken and she was sold to a white pig farmer, and I guess he beat her a lot. And then when she was 11, he sold her again to another white man, and he kept her chained on a bed for about 10 years. She had 4 children for him. One of those children had a great-granddaughter who married my uncle. This is my Auntie Kathy. So this is kind of personal to me, that story. And then, so many of those things were going on, and so that attitude towards Indian women, these atrocities towards Indian women, they're normalized. They became what happened to us all the time. It was legal, again, it was legal to do this. The soldiers, there was a soldier out at Fort Humboldt, who was talking about that they would just kill the Indian slaves as if they had were dogs, even if they had been domesticated, meaning they spoke English and lived in the house for months on end. So that was the soldier was saying that, but he didn't do anything because it was legal. So Indians were being sold at $50. Black slaves at the same timeline were being sold for $2,000. Indians were cheap. Indian lives were cheap. I found a newspaper clipping that said there was at least one Indian child in every house in the county. I found other clippings where one guy owned 900 Indians. So this was a big thing, but you won't find it in the history books. You got to go find it in the archives. You got to find it in old newspapers and things. This is not something they teach. This is not something they're proud of. This is not something that they want us to know about. So that's a big aspect, and I think that's what has continued to happen. Those things, those attitudes, those atrocities to women continued and became normalized. It became normalized within our own people and still happens today. So we have to be aware of those things and why they show up and where they come from. Another thing I want to talk about is in English, most people don't realize that whatever language you speak helps shape your frame of reference, how you think, how your mind works, gives you boundaries on what you can and can't think about. So in English, what it does, if you speak English and you think in English, it just automatically happens the way English is formed, but it separates the people from the land. They have words like civilization. They have words like wilderness. But what these do, what this thinking does, it means that the people are separate or other from the land. It separates you from the land. But when you think in Indian and you talk in Indian, it doesn't work that way. We don't have those words. We don't have those concepts. If anything, we're even with the land. We're equal to. We're not superior over it. We're equal to. And in many of our stories, the human beings are the youngest sibling. We came last. We're the most ignorant. We have the most to learn. So I want to end with a word that is pretty powerful for me. Because the puberty ceremonies and all the ceremonies, the acorn feast, the things that women did were the first ceremonies that died out, were the first ceremonies that were gone. So in our justice system, most people don't know it, but we had an equal justice system. Everybody thinks our man ran everything, but kind of true, kind of not true. So when somebody broke a law, it was up to the men to enforce the law. It was up to the men to do the payment for something that went wrong. But the ones who kept all the laws in their heads, the ones who were taught from the time they were little girls up until they're elderly women, not every woman, but some women, it was their job to remember every law, every infraction. So if something happened, they would go to these women, and these women would tell them, this is what the law says. And then so the men would have to go to them. They would have to ask them this. And then the men would go and do the law. So again, there was a co-branch in our justice system. But when the white people showed up, they didn't want to talk to women. They didn't give any women any credence. Women couldn't vote. Women couldn't leave their man back then. So again, those things were oppressed within our culture. And those are things that we need to bring back. So to end this, that word I was talking about, we have an Indian word. And it shows how the women connect the people to the land. So it comes up in the puberty ceremonies. They say kinnashtonk, but that's one particular tense. They call it imperfective tense. I don't want to get into a bunch of linguistic stuff here, because that's not my point. But we have other tenses. A perfective tense, this just means that something has been perfected. It has been done. It can happen in the future, past, or present, but in a perfective way. So the word changes. It becomes kinnatuista. And so you have to think about, what does this word mean? It was such a strange word when I first heard it, and my teacher was saying this word, because I found it very, very strange that they started the word with kinna, because that means we're talking about something that's not human. And I was like, what the hell? We're talking about this young woman transitioning into a woman. How come we're talking about her like she's not a human? What's going on there? So that's what the kih means. The Nah, Kinnah, Kiwista. The Nah means that whatever this non-human thing, it goes in many directions. It can cycle. And then the Kiwis part, right in the middle of the word, that's telling me whatever this non-human thing that's going around all the time, it means it's interacting with her. And that there's some type of reciprocation going on. She interacts with it, and it interacts with her. And then the Dah at the very end of the word, it tells me that this thing that's interacting with her, that's non-human and going around, it lives in her. So I had to say, what are we talking about? What is this thing that lives in this woman, or this girl, woman that's changing? And she said, that means the spirit or the power of the earth. That's what's

0: 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I'm Joseph Orozco for KIDE, Hoopa, California. 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
1: Daily Report for Thursday, June 25th, 2026. Larry O'Neill, Oregon's state climatologist, says the West could be in for, quote, one of the strongest El Niños we've had. A super El Niño may be on its way, bringing increased rain and mountain snowpack. The National Oceanic and Atmospheric Administration noted that El Niño conditions have formed in the Pacific with a 63% chance of a very strong El Niño peaking by the end of the year. NOAA scientists warn there's also a 50 to 70% chance that the region will continue to see above normal temperatures from July to September. In a restructuring move, St. Charles Health System laid off 22 employees in leadership positions on Tuesday and will not fill another 23 vacancies. The layoffs came after an evaluation of top leadership titles in the organization. St. Charles is the largest employer in Central Oregon, with over 4,900 employees across hospitals in Bend, Redmond, Madras, and Prineville. A highly invasive and potentially damaging aquatic mussel was found on the shoreline of Prineville Reservoir June 6th. It marks the first time that the quagga species has been found in or near an Oregon body of water. The discovery is a serious environmental and economic concern for Oregon and the Pacific Northwest. Invasive quagga mussels are small freshwater mollusks that have caused major problems in the U.S. They can reproduce extremely quickly and can seriously damage waterways. No other invasive freshwater mussels have been detected during extensive inspections, but monitoring teams will continue routine intensive sampling efforts. With Independence Day approaching and extreme fire danger present throughout Central Oregon, fire officials are urging residents to be aware of varying fireworks rules across the region. In Redmond, the use of fireworks within city limits is only approved on July 4th and banned the rest of the year. Bend, Sisters, and Sun River have a total ban on all fireworks. Prineville, Madras, and Lapine have no ban on the scale or use of legal fireworks. However, they are not allowed on beaches, in state parks, or at campgrounds. Finally, Mountain View Community Development will host an open house at its newest site in Bend today from 3:30 to 5:30 p.m. The event, held at Community of Christ Church, offers guests an opportunity to tour a micro shelter and learn about the nonprofit's services for unhoused people in Central Oregon. For KPOV, this has been the Daily Report, written and compiled by Marianne Hart and voiced by Hubby Levy.
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Hey, all right. Yeah, I got things rolling here this morning on Backdoor Blues with a little John Mayall, The Sum of Something. Yeah, great cut. Love that live version of that particular song. So, hey, welcome to the show. Thanks again for listening to Backdoor Blues. We've got a I've got a fun lineup here today. We're just, again, we're going to go all over the map. We've got some brand new music we're going to play, some classics. Stevie Ray Vaughan, Joanne Shaw Taylor, Joe Bonamassa, Steve Miller, Mickey Free, Billy Branch, The Code Talkers, John Paul Keith, Buddy Guy, Anthony Girasi, Otis Spann, and more. So, and I also want to say that I'm giving away some Elks tickets today, so stay tuned for that. If you're if you ever wanted to go to an Elks game, you're going to have a chance to score some tickets today on the show. So stay tuned. I'll be making those available a little bit later on. But let's just jump into the first set with some brand new music by the Chiniki Orchestra. This features Taj Mahal, Death Letter Blues on 88.9 KPOV Bend.

people to the highway. Lord knows I'm booked and I'm bound to go, and I gotta leave here running.

Thank you so much. Thank you so much. Thank you so much, ladies and gentlemen. Thank you, Manny Fizzotti on the guitar. How about it?

Well, all right. Welcome back to Backdoor Blues. Yeah, we just heard Mickey Free with Dreamcatcher, and he's a guitarist and singer of Native American descent. So this song went out to my nephew, Jamie. Mickey Free has won a Grammy Award for his contribution to Beverly Hills Cop, if you can believe it, back in 1984. And then he also has won two separate Native American Music Awards for his work. And he's also the Director of Promotions and Special Events for the Seminole Tribe of Florida and owners of Hard Rock International. So there you go, a little Mickey Free. And before that, we heard Steve Miller, Born to be Blue. And interestingly enough, that's from Steve Miller's debut solo album back in 1998. And where he covers a whole variety of classics. Name of the album, by the way, is also Born to be Blue. And on that particular cut, Born to be Blue, written by Mel Torme, it featured Milt Jackson on vibraphone. So a little jazzy blues influence on today's show. Then before that, Giles Robson, Key to the Highway. And started things off with the some brand new music by the Chiniki Orchestra. Came out on Juneteenth of this year. It's a signature song by Sun House that they reimagined. Name of that song was Death Letter Blues. And it's really interesting. Morgan Freeman actually produced this album. So look for it because there's some other great music on there. And you can you can check out playlists on kpov.org or on your phone app if you're ever interested in getting back into the song lists to for any show that we play on 88.9 KPOV Bend. So I am giving away some Elks tickets. So I've got four tickets, and the first person who calls in 541-322-0863, choose option one, get you right into the studio, and you've got four tickets. All right, so let's see here. We need to jump back into some tunes. I'm ready for some tunes. So let's play some Billy Branch and the Sons of Blues. Here we go. 88.9 KPOV Bend.

0: Yeah, there you go. That's Sherry Harding, a Canadian singer and blues artist with some brand new music, Down in the Shoals, same name of her album, and more to come from Sherry over the weeks to come for sure. Love her voice. And then before that, we heard Deb Ryder with Get a Little Steam Up from her 2016 release, Grit, Grease, and Tears, and she was helped out on that song by Sugar Ray Rayford. And then before that, we heard The Blues Is All Right by the Italian harp player Fabrizio Poggi, who has 26 albums to his credit. And that particular album was called Healing Blues. That came out in 2024. Then we started things off with Billy Branch and the Sons of Blues with Juke from his album Roots and Branches, The Songs of Little Walter. I'll be right back.
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0: That's right, and we hope to see y'all there, man. We've sold a bunch of tickets. We still have some left, so that's tomorrow night at the Commonwealth. Get your ticket while you can. And, you know, our thanks go out to all the following businesses for their generous support of KPOV and this event. The Westman Hotel, Breedlove Guitars, the Tower Theater, Minuteman Press, Ace Handyman Services, Confluence Fly Shop, the Commonwealth Pub, Fire on the Mountain Buffalo Wings, Hayden Holmes Amphitheater, Hutch's Bicycles, DJ Al, Your Store, Sisters Coffee, Ben Reiki, Oregon, Jack and Jackie, Strictly Organic Coffee. So, you know, listeners out there, keep in mind, these businesses recognize the value of KPOV in Central Oregon, and they choose to support fundraising events like these. So keep that in mind as you're out and about. And, you know, making decisions about, you know, where to buy things. So let's get started with a cool little song by Stevie Ray Vaughan and Lonnie Mack. And if you're into sweets, you might enjoy this. It's called the Oreo Cookie Blues, 88.9 KPOV Bend.
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walking down the street.

Well, the great voice and guitar playing of Joe Bonamassa. Brand new music. That is the name of that album is The Spirit of Rory, live from Cork. The name of that song is I Wonder Who, one of Rory Gallagher's classic tunes. And Rory Gallagher had a tremendous influence on Joe Bonamassa, which I recently learned about. I wasn't quite aware of that, but he really admired the work of Rory Gallagher, the intensity of his music, his guitar playing, his vocals, the whole package. And the Gallagher family invited Joe Bonamassa to play a tribute to Rory in Cork, Ireland, which is where Rory Gallagher was born. And Joe initially wasn't sure he was up to the task, but ultimately he agreed and decided to play, and did a three-night run that all shows were sold out in Cork, Ireland, and then turned this album out, which is just absolutely fantastic. He does a great job of staying true to Rory's sound, but also, with the Joe Bonamassa influence in there as well. So I'm going to be playing more of that over the months to come, absolutely for sure. And if you're into Joe Bonamassa or Rory Gallagher, this is it's kind of a must-have album. So The Spirit of Rory Live from Cork just came out on June 19th. And before that, we heard Drowning in a Sea of Love by Joanne Shaw Taylor from her highly acclaimed Heavy Soul album that came out in 2024. And then we started things off with Stevie Ray Vaughan and Lonnie Mack with Oreo Cookie Blues. Well, let's see here. We've got a few more songs to play here. It's a little bit after the hour, and we're just going to keep the music going here with some music from Mike Dangereau and Annetta Visor with You Can't Hold Me Down on 88.9 KPOV Bend.

0: have the fabulous Thunderbirds with What You Do to Me featuring Elvin Bishop, and that came from the Struck Down release, came out in 2024. And then prior to that, we heard Matt the Rattlesnake Lesh with Jammin' at Paul's, and that was another 2024 release, Blues Cut Like Glass. Then we started things off with Mike Dangero and Ineta Visor with You Can't Hold Me Down. And that was a 2017 release, Black and Blue. I'll be right back.
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0: Yeah, two great events. The Beatles show tomorrow night at the Commonwealth, and then our live broadcast of the Waterfront Blues Festival from over in Portland, which, by the way, I was looking at the program list, and there are some great, great artists lined up for this year's show, including Curtis Salgado. So I'm not exactly sure what stage KBOO is going to be broadcasting from, but nonetheless, I think there's like three or four stages over there, but you can't go wrong by listening to that that stream that we do with our partner station over in Portland, KBOO. So check that out over 4th of July weekend. And don't miss the Beatles show tomorrow night, by the way. You know, I was listening to Jazz and Jambalaya a couple weeks ago, and Kurt played this song, and, you know, I said, I really want to play that on my show as well. So it's I'm So Glad, by Made Famous by Cream, and it's done by the Code Talkers. But before I get into that song, I just want to remind you, Jazz and Jambalaya on Thursday nights is another one of these shows that plays a lot of blues. So if you like my show, you may really be into listening to Kurt's show if you're not familiar with it. He plays not only blues, but a lot of music from the Delta and New Orleans region as well, and throws some jazz in there too. And, you know, on Fridays from 10 to noon, there's a guitar showcase, and Jim plays a lot of blues and a lot of guitar music as well, similar to what you might hear on today's show. So just a couple of things to keep in mind. And then, of course, upcoming today, we've got the feast that follows my show today at noon. And then Day Tripper with K-Spotter, Audio Rays, Carol Dupuy, and then Jazz and Jambalaya, 6 to 8, and then Left of the Dial, 8 to 10. So you can't go wrong on the radio today at KPOV, as far as I'm concerned. So, you know, I always say, set it and forget it. Great music ahead. So thanks so much for your support. We greatly appreciate it and hope to see as many of you as we can tomorrow night at the Commonwealth. But with all that said, let's get back to the Code Talkers with I'm So Glad on 88.9 KPOV Bend.

Well, there you go. That's the familiar voice of Buddy Guy, joined by Beth Hart on What You Gonna Do About Me, and that's from the Rhythm and Blues album that came out in 2013. You're listening to Backdoor Blues. I'm your host, Blue Dog, here at KPOV 88.9. Then before Buddy Guy, we heard John Paul Keith with If I Had Money, from his 2021 release, The Rhythm of the City. And then we started things off with the Code Talkers with I'm So Glad, which is from their Deluxe Undish-Un, came out in 2004. And that song, I'm So Glad, while well-known to many of you maybe as a Cream song, it was certainly reworked by the Cream. But not the Cream, but Cream, I should say. I don't want to get corrected by you purists out there, but, you know, I've got to get the name straight, right? So, yeah, it was reworked by Cream. But that was originally written and recorded by Skip James back in 1931. And I really like that version the Code Talkers did that we played here today. And, yeah, did a really nice job with that. Well, let's see here. So I came across an artist the other day by the name of Kels, K-E-L-S. That's her performing name. Her full name is Kelsey Hillock. She's a 30-year-old Pittsburgh artist, and this is her debut album. This is off of her debut album called Dirty Blues Princess, and the name of this song is Daddy's Not the One. And you know, I was just enamored by her voice. It really, it's terrific. And I can't imagine that we're not going to hear more from her in the years to come. But here you go, Kels with Daddy's Not the One at 88.9 KPOV Ben.

Well, while we listen to a little Otis Spann in the background with This Is the Blues from his Spanning a Lifetime album, came out in 2008. Just tell you who we heard before this. It was Nikki T and the Snake Charmers with The Glass from a release of the same name, came out in 2020. And then we started things off with Kells from her debut album, Daddy's Not the One. Well, thanks so much for listening to another segment of Backdoor Blues. Greatly appreciate it. Of course, if you're listening to the Friday Midnight or Monday afternoon 2 to 4 Encore, thanks for listening as well. I hope that all of you are going to be able to join us, or as many as possible are going to be able to join us tomorrow night at the Commonwealth. Beatles sing along. Be there, be square. It's going to be a blast. With that, I'm just going to sign off, tell you have a great weekend, and we will see you around definitely next Thursday, hopefully tomorrow night. Take care. We're going to close out today's show with Anthony Girasi with Where Were You? 88.9 KPOV Bend.

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88.9 KPOV. You're tuned in to The Feast right now with your host, Jer Bear. I'm here every Thursday from 12 to 2. And since it is Prime Day, or one of four Prime Days today, the 26th, I thought we'd just give a little salute there to Jeffrey Bezos. Congrats, Jeff, for all you've done. And, yeah, thanks for tuning in. Hope you enjoyed a little blues to start your day. Blue Dog and Backdoor Blues. And now we're turning, going to turn the dial a little bit to the countryside of things today. I thought I'd do a little tribute to kind of country music from about late 88 until 92. Kind of bookended here with, I guess, some Randy Travis. And I'm not going to play Billy Ray Cyrus, but it all kind of, this kind of era ended with kind of Billy Ray Cyrus, Toby Keith, Tim McGraw, that kind of springboarded into Shania Twain. But anyway, we're not going to play that kind of stuff. We're going to get into this kind of suburban country music that I grew up on. And it was kind of a simple, easygoing kind of country. You know, not too, not making you think too much. Just giving you some good tunes, I think. Some stuff you'd listen to, maybe hear it.

you know? And we get a lot to get to. So let's start. This is also one of the first kind of albums of this era, Killing Time, from Clint Black. We're going to start with A Better Man.

0: Deeper Than the Holler from Randy Travis on The Feast. And I'm your host, Jer Bear, on 88.9 KPOV on the radio, on the FM dial, or kpov.org from anywhere that you have a machine with intelligence. And yeah, Deeper Than the Holler, probably a perfect song. I would put that up there with a song. And if you have if you had a category of perfect songs, that would be in it. That would be headlining it. And before that, Pam Tillis with Let That Pony Run from Homeward Looking Angel. That one back in 92. The Randy one was 88. So that's a nice little bookend there. And both those artists kind of had other careers outside of this time frame. But both kind of hit it pretty hard here before moving on. And Brooks and Dunn before that, Neon Moon, you know it. And Clint Black started off with A Better Man from his classic Killing Time back in 1988, way back then. And all right, we got another set coming up here. We're going to do a little message and then launch in to some Trisha Yearwood.
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0: Pirates of the Mississippi here, KPOV, and you're listening to The Feast, and this is your host, Jer Bear. I'm here, 12 to 2, every Thursday afternoon. Weird, truly weird song there from Pirates of the Mississippi. That was Feed Jake off their album, Pirates of the Mississippi, from 1990. And before that, Radney Foster, Just Call Me Lonesome. That's off Del Rio, Texas, 1959. And we had Hal Ketchum before that. Small Town Saturday Night from his album Past the Point of Rescue. That one from 1991. We started off with the classic She's in Love with the Boy from Trisha Yearwood in 1991 as well. And yeah, we'll hear from her current husband a little bit later. And what else was I going to say about those? I guess those last three, Hal, Radney, and Pirates of the Mississippi, those are kind of the only songs that I think most people are familiar with from those folks. But yeah, they all had several albums. Interesting. We're doing country music today, so you're welcome, and I'm sorry to people everywhere. For the next hour and a half or so, yeah, we're going to keep going. And what are we going to do next? Yeah, I got another little set here coming up. We'll hear some Mary Chapin Carpenter to set off this next one after this message.
1: 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That's the Beatles Sing-Along, Friday, June 26th at the Commonwealth Pub in Bend.

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And if you've been listening, we've been kind of exploring country music from about 1988 until 1992. It's a very kind of polite country. It was like pre-internet, you know, not even pre-phone, but we're talking pre-internet. Yeah, kind of pre-talk radio even, maybe. I know that's always been around, but before it got really radicalized. And this is very unradical brand of country. There's no outlaws, just kind of people singing about relationships, dogs, you know, going to the bar. It's just that kind of stuff. And we had Wynonna there from her album, Wynonna. That was She Is His Only Need. Before that, the great Garth Brooks from his album, The Chase. That was That Summer. And Susie Boggess before that with Aces. That's off the album Aces. Dwight Yoakam before that. Man, we had a lot of songs in this set. Dwight Yoakam, It Only Hurts When I Cry, from his album If There Was a Way. Lori Morgan before that. What Part of No, from her album Watch Me, from 1992. And Mary Chapin Carpenter kicked it off with He Thinks He'll Keep Her, from her album Come On, Come On. Couple trailblazing women there, Mary and Lori. And yeah, I just love looking at the album covers back from this era. It's just everybody's face and their hairdo, and that's kind of it. There's, and maybe the name of the singer and the name of the album. A lot of self-titled albums here too back in this era. Including this one coming up here, Diamond Rio. Meet in the Middle. I thought it was Meet Me in the Middle. No. Meet in the Middle from the album Diamond Rio. Here we go.

0: All right, Patti Loveless. And How Can I Help You Say Goodbye? From her album, Only What I Feel, technically from 1993. I know I said we're doing mostly country music from 88 to 92, but I had to sneak that one in there. That's one of those country songs that has that that formula for a song where the chorus stays the same, but the verses kind of take you through a whole lifetime. Kind of mix it up that way. And we had the album Pure Country from the film Pure Country with George Strait and a song called I Cross My Heart. I just read that he actually refused to do a scene with his co-star where they kiss out of respect for his wife. So I feel like that kind of encapsulates this generation of country singers. That little story there. And Alan Jackson before that with Someday from Don't Rock the Jukebox. Kind of a blockbuster record there from this era. Martina McBride before that with Independence Day. Some vengeance there from Martina. That's from her album The Way That I Am. And we kicked it off with Diamond Rio with the classic country tune Meet in the Middle. All right, got some more to get to. We're going to go to a message here and then we're going to launch in to some Vince Gill.
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0: Let's come together Friday, June 26th at the Commonwealth Pub at, not Abbey Road, but 30 Century Drive for the Back by Popular Demand Beatles Sing-Along. 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That's the Beatles Sing-Along, Friday, June 26th at the Commonwealth Pub in Bend.
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3: That's right. Day Tripper coming up next here, 88.9 at KPOV. And you've been listening to The Feast with your host, Jer Bear, for the last 2 hours or so. We've been kind of exploring the, I guess, suburban country movement of the late 80s, early 90s, before kind of Toby Keith, Tim McGraw, Shania Twain came in and kind of, they didn't wreck it necessarily, but they were something different. So we've been going through these kind of things, like John Anderson there, classic one, Straight Tequila Night from his album Seminole Wind. And we had Mark Chestnut before that, Too Cold at Home, from the album Too Cold at Home. And Doug Stone off his self-titled album, that song, I'd Be Better Off, parentheses, in a pine box. Travis Tritt for that with I'm Gonna Be Somebody, and we started off with Vince Gill, One More Last Chance from his album I Still Believe in You, 1992. And I hope you've enjoyed it, or maybe you're enjoying the end. You're enjoying seeing the end of this show. But, for me, it's a fun little two-step down memory lane here. I got probably four songs left here for you. And we're going to kick it off. Well, I'm going to tell you everything you're going to hear, I think. We'll hear from Reba McEntire, I think. And Sawyer Brown is going to play the Dirt Road for you. Restless Heart, which is kind of on the fringe of country. They're almost yacht rock, I would say. But, yacht rock would never claim Restless Heart, but and we're gonna start off with a little Doug Supernaw. Here's a Reno.

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1: Daily Report for Thursday, June 25th, 2026. Larry O'Neill, Oregon's state climatologist, says the West could be in for, quote, one of the strongest El Niños we've had. A super El Niño may be on its way, bringing increased rain and mountain snowpack. The National Oceanic and Atmospheric Administration noted that El Niño conditions have formed in the Pacific with a 63% chance of a very strong El Niño peaking by the end of the year. NOAA scientists warn there's also a 50 to 70% chance that the region will continue to see above normal temperatures from July to September. In a restructuring move, St. Charles Health System laid off 22 employees in leadership positions on Tuesday and will not fill another 23 vacancies. The layoffs came after an evaluation of top leadership titles in the organization. St. Charles is the largest employer in Central Oregon, with over 4,900 employees across hospitals in Bend, Redmond, Madras, and Prineville. A highly invasive and potentially damaging aquatic mussel was found on the shoreline of Prineville Reservoir June 6th. It marks the first time that the quagga species has been found in or near an Oregon

0: In Redmond, the use of fireworks within city limits is only approved on July 4th and banned the rest of the year. Bend, Sisters, and Sun River have a total ban on all fireworks. Prineville, Madras, and Lapine have no ban on the scale or use of legal fireworks. However, they are not allowed on beaches, in state parks, or at campgrounds. Finally, Mountain View Community Development will host an open house at its newest site in Bend today from 3:30 to 5:30 p.m. The event, held at Community of Christ Church, offers guests an opportunity to tour a micro shelter and learn about the nonprofit's services for unhoused people in Central Oregon. For KPOV, this has been the Daily Report, written and compiled by Marianne Hart and voiced by Hubby Levy.
1: 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I'm your host, Case Spotter, for the Day Tripper Show. Thanks for joining me. Today, we're going to start out quick-like. It's the 60s, and the band is called Circus. This is You're a Bad Seed.

Tales of Flossie Fillet. That's from The Clouds Have Groovy Faces, a compilation, 2020. The group is Turquoise. And before that, Sid Barrett with Long Gone from the Madcap Laughs. Did a big special on Sid as a sort of, not just drug it, he had mental issues, but lead singer of Pink Floyd at one point. That was a solo album released in 1970. The Music Machine with Trouble. For that, Turn On, The Music Machine, 1966. The Yardbirds with Happenings 10 Years Time Ago. That was a version of The Yardbirds that had Beck and Page playing on that song. And that was a cool song, actually. Not long after, Page went on to form the, continue as the new Yardbirds, which were soon to be Led Zeppelin. And before, we started out that with Circus with Bad Seed from Taboo Garbage, Volume 4, another compilation. You're listening to KPOV Bend, High Desert Community Radio. I'm your host, Kay Spotter, for the Day Tripper Show. We have, I'd like to give away some tickets to the Bend Elks baseball. We have 4 tickets to give away. And if you're any baseball fans out there, got kids, take them to the game. These tickets will be good for any game until the end of the season. Just call us at 541-322-0863. That's 541-322-0863. I'll take the first caller. And let's start out next set with the Dirty Art Club.

0: That was Hawkwind, 1974 release. Disappear in Smoke with Wings. That was Lemmy Kilmister's old band before going to Motorhead. Iggy Pop before that with I'm Bored from New Values, 1979. Love that phrase, the chairman of the board. The Clash before that was Spanish Bombs, London Calling, 1979. For that, a band called Kaleidoscope with Egyptian Garden. I should have done a whole country theme set there. Egyptian Garden, Spanish Bombs. There you go. Kaleidoscope was that band. Yeah, Egyptian Garden, Side Trips, 1967, that one. And we start out with the Alalas with Black Acid, On Our Way, from LAHS, 2019 release. 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I'm your host, Kay Spotter. 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All right, we did have a Bend Elks ticket winner, thanks to Brian. And Brian, those tickets are good for multiple games, so you don't have to use all four of them in one game. Our admin will be reaching out to you. Okay, dokie. Let's see. We got some more promos here. Let's go.
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4: 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We'll see you at the Beatles Sing-Along, Friday, June 26th at the Commonwealth Pub.
0: I want to thank the following businesses for supporting us in this effort. The Westman Hotel, Breedlove Guitars, The Tower Theater, Minuteman Press, Ace Handyman Services, Confluence Fly Shop, the Commonwealth Pub, Fire on the Mountain Buffalo Wings, Hayden Homes Amphitheater, Hutch's Bicycles, Strictly Organic Coffee, Jack and Jackie, Orgrown, Ben Reiki, Sisters Coffee, Your Store, and DJ Al. Thanks to everyone. Should be a fun time. It's tomorrow. Let's all go. Okay, what do we got coming up here? This is our mellow set. Somewhat mellow. Going back to the go-betweens here. Oops.

0: It was the Auteurs. Oh, let's see. That was from New Wave, 1994, I believe. How Could I Be Wrong is the name of that song. Has a certain T-Rex-ish sound to it. Before that, Prism in Jeans by Richard Hawley. That was from In This City They Call You. They Call You Love. 2024 release. C. Duncan before that with a song called Four. That was from his Architect release, 2014. Eric Matthews with Fanfare from It's Heavy in Here, 2008 release. Start out with the Go-Betweens, Was There Anything I Could Do? From 16, Lover's Lane. It's also a 1990s release. 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Thanks for joining me, Day Tripper and Kay Spotter.
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0: 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Cascades East Transit. There we go.

0: Morphine. Yeah, that was Let's Take a Trip Together from Cure for Pain, 2000. Well, it's the 1990s, so something remastered. Mark Sandman, the lead vocalist and bass player, died on stage while playing. One of the rare instances of a musician dying on stage. He had a heart attack. He's young, he's like in 46. So with that happy news, before that, the Wipers with Why I Came from Silver Sail, 1995, the Brian Jonestown Massacre with Who from, it's a compilation, Tepid Peppermint Wonderland, and XTC before that with War Dance from Nonesuch, Stereolab, Rainbow Conversation from Dots and Loops, and we start out with Kendra Smith, Temporarily Lucy from Five Ways of Disappearing. Interesting that she actually did disappear from the music scene and was apparently in a cabin without electricity in Northern California for quite a few years. She's just resurfaced somewhat recently. Well, there you go. Yeah, Kendra Smith. Okay, community announcement. Bend Second Street Corridor transforms into an open street festival with hands-on art, circus performances, artist booths, and kids zone, and live music all day. Music starts at 11:30 a.m. as well as the beer garden sponsored by Fire on the Mountain. 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For more information, go to bendblockparty.com. So that's the Bend Central District Block Party. It will be held Saturday, June 27th. That's a Saturday, right after the Beatles. On Friday, Commonwealth. Summer is just around the corner. Make sure it doesn't sneak up on you without some organized fun planned for the kids. SFF, that Sisters Folk Festival, presents, has 4 weeks of half-day camp starting on July 13th. 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And August 8th, running till August 8th, this is the, August 8th, Saturday, August 8th, is a community announcement for the Holland Aspen Trail Run, hosted by Bend Races Returns. 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I'm your host, Case Spotter. 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
0: Up next, Stockholm Syndrome, Yola Tengo.

0: The teardrop explodes there from 1981's Kilimanjaro. That was Sleeping Gas. Before that, Thelonious Monster with Union Street. The release is Baby, You're Bumming My Life Out in a Supreme Fashion. If you didn't know, anyone watch Dr. Drew, this TV show about addiction? Well, I was watching it one day, a long time ago. And his sidekick, if you will, was a guy named Bob. Looked familiar. Red hair, glasses. It's Bob Forrest. And I thought, God, Bob Forrest, wasn't that the name of the lead singer for Thelonious Monster? Yes, it was. He was a notorious drug fiend and saw his videos of him collapsing on stage. I mean, he was a mess. That band never really went far because of his addictions, anyhow. Quite a character, but came around, and all of a sudden he was Dr. Drew's right-hand man for addiction and recovery. So good for Bob. Before that, the Meat Puppets with Enchanted Pork Fist from Up on the Sun, 1985. The Fuzz Tones with She's Wicked from Lysergic Emanations, 1984. We started out with Stockholm Syndrome by Yola Tengo for I Can Hear the Heartbeat as One, 1993. Thanks for listening. 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
2: 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My Lord, I'm giving me
0: presents. Yeah, we left off with the Teardrop Explodes. I'm going to continue with a bunch of those neo-psychedelic bands from the early 80s. And we're coming up next with the Chameleons with Monkey Land.

0: listening to the greenhorns in the background. Was There Is an End. Before that, Lloyd Cole from Rattlesnakes, 1984, with Charlotte Street. Echo and the Bunnymen, My White Devil from Porcupine, 1983. Monkeyland, Chameleons from Script of the Bridge, 1980. 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

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You're listening to Audio Rays, and I'm your host, Carol Dupuy. That was two songs from the Broken Social Scene, 7-4 Shoreline and Hug of Thunder. Hug of Thunder from that was the title track to that 2017 album, and 7-4 Shoreline from their self-titled release from 2005. And Stars led off or started the show today with Take Me to the Riot from their wonderful album In Our Bedroom After the War that came out in 2007. And those two Canadian bands I was lucky enough to check out at the Hayden Homes Amphitheater last night. It was so much fun. And they were the opening bands for Metric, but I was more excited about those two bands. And yeah, that was a set. Welcome to the show today. I've got a great one in store for you, and I have four Elks, Bend Elks tickets to give away. I'll probably give them away within the next 15 to 30 minutes, so stay tuned for that. And again, it's four tickets to the Bend Elks games that are upcoming, and it looks like you would have the choice of any tickets available. So stay tuned, and I hope you'll get excited for that. I'll do it in the next 15 or 30, like I said. And here is Deep Sea Diver with What Do I Know?

listener-supported, volunteer-powered. You're listening to Audio Rays. I'm your host, Carol Dupuy. That was the British band Fontaines D.C. with A Hero's Death. It's a title track to that 2020 album. Lime Garden, another British band with All Bad Parts from the Maybe Not Tonight album that just released a few months ago. And another British band, Yard Act. It's new material from Yard Act. It's called New Beginnings, in that from their forthcoming release that I believe drops next month, You're Going to Need a Little Music is the name of the album. Car Seat Headrest from Seattle, There Must Be More Than Blood from the Making a Door Less Open album from 2020, and Deep Sea Diver, also from Seattle, What Do I Know, from that band's fantastic album Billboard Heart that came out last year. Okay, folks, I'm going to give away 4 tickets to the Bend Elks game. Tickets based on availability. You have your choice of any for, again, 4 tickets. 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

KPOV Ben. That was Tunde Adebamente, the frontman of TV on the Radio with God Knows, and that from his latest solo release, and Salt, that British collective with Wildfires, from the untitled Black Is from 2020. Jungle, pairing up with, it looks like, Eric the Architect, a producer. The song I played, Candle, from the Candle Flame from the Volcano release, and Leisure, Got It Bad, and that's a new single that was just released, or no, excuse me, that one came from the Leisure's self-titled release from 2017. And I started off the set with the Baseball Project. That's a side project of Peter Buck from REM's, and they did their version of Take Me Out to the Ball Game, and I want to congratulate loyal listener Mark. He won those four tickets of his choice to the Bend Elks baseball games. Congratulations again, Mark, and thanks to the Bend Elks for the support. We love to throw those tickets out there, and we may have more, I'm not sure, but for those of you that did call and didn't win the tickets, stay tuned. And I have a community announcement. It looks like we have another running event. The Holland Aspen takes place, it's a trail run, it takes place on August 8th, and it's hosted by Bend Races, and it returns again Saturday, August 8th. This event features a full marathon, half marathon, and a 6.5-mile course, half as, is what they call it, all set entirely on dirt trails winding through the Deschutes National Forest. For more information, visit bendraces.com. Again, that's the Holland Aspen Trail Run on August 8th.